stuff. Pretty cool band. Yeah, they did really cool stuff. They have like a release on Tiger Beat 6, which was like primarily all electronic experimental stuff, but then they did a rock band on that label. That's pretty cool. But yeah, this is a Kill Rockstar 7-inch. I found this one at Going Underground in Little Tokyo. So we're gonna play that next. Stay tuned. This is TBD here on KCSB FM 91.9 Santa Barbara, kcsb.org. We're gonna continue spinning until 6. Yeah, there's a really cool show with Emperor X happening in Isla Vista tonight, and I'm running sound. And if you want the address, you can call in 805-893-2424. 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

You're still tuned into TBD here on KCSB FM 91.9 Santa Barbara, KCSB.org to the rest of the world. You just heard some stuff. You heard two tracks by Cobra Verde. Found this CD at Under the Radar. I basically played everything that I found yesterday when I went record shopping there. But yeah, it's a cool CD from them. This is their first record that was released in 1995. Came out on Scat Records. And the reason why I picked this up is because it has Doug Gillard on there. And you may know Doug Gillard from Guided by Voices. He played with Robert Pollard for a while. Yeah, pretty sick. He was, I guess Cobra Verde was kind of like the backing band for Guided by Voices early on, just kind of cool. Anyway, I don't know, I didn't really like this CD very much, to be honest. It just sounded just like straight up rock and roll, I guess. Which is cool, I guess, but anyway, I played the first song that I played called Every God for Himself is my favorite track on the album. I thought that song was really good. And then I played this other track called Fire of Love, which is not listed in the liner notes for whatever reason. It's just not on there, but it's the last track on the album. There's kind of like some blank space between the fifth song and this one. And anyway, the reason why I wanted to play it is because it features Chris Brokaw on guitar. Chris Brokaw from Come and Codeine and stuff. So that's pretty cool. And yeah, this came out on Scat Records. They did a lot of Guided by Voices releases and stuff. A cool thing to have, I guess, you know? Before that, you heard Erasurada. Before that, you heard Husker Du with their song called 8 Miles High, the Birds cover. Classic. I just love that song, dude. It's so good. And I got that 7-inch a while ago at Grady's. Had to play it. Classic SST. 1984 punk. But yeah, dude, this is better than the Birds cut, I think. They played it better than the Birds. Let me know what you think. 805-893-2424. If you think that the Birds track was better or Husker Du's is better. And then before that you heard Erasurada with their song called Ouija Boarding. I got that 7-inch at Going Underground, the Little Tokyo location. But yeah, this is a release from 2010, kind of like the later era Erasurada. But they were playing a lot in like the 2000s. But still cool nonetheless. Erasurada, awesome stuff. Got this for a couple bucks. Can't go wrong, you know? Yeah, this was released on Kill Rock Stars. Free MP3 download with purchase. Should I try it and see if the code still works after 16 years? Okay, up next I'm going to play another cover. It's the Spinanes. I got this 7-inch at the Sub Pop store in Seattle. And they had like so many cool 7-inches from like 90s and 2000s and like 2010 bands and stuff. And I asked the people if they're like OG presses or if they were like reissuing these still. And they said everything in the Sub Pop store is just old stock. And it's interesting, the Sub Pop store isn't an actual store. It's just like a little pop-up location in the KEXP headquarters or studio or whatever. And they also have like a coffee shop there. It's really sick. If you're in Seattle, you should definitely go there. You can also like watch their live in studios. They have like a special like room where you can like watch and like listen to the live in studios and whatnot. When I went, I saw that band Glixen play. It was pretty fun. But anyway, yeah, also if you remember Sub Pop store

used to be in the SeaTac airport, which is kind of cool. I got to go the last time I was in Seattle, like right before they closed it. And yeah, it's kind of funny that it's just in the airport, kind of fun. I guess they didn't make enough there since they had to move to KXP. But I honestly think the airport one is kind of more fun. It's just more random. So I got these bird sounds playing underneath me. If you're interested in what this is Les Osseaux de France. It's an 80s cassette rip that I found on YouTube. Anyway, let's finish this. Let's get into this Spinanes cut. Rolling Stones cover, She Smiled Sweetly. Stay tuned. This is TBD here on KCSB FM 91.9 Santa Barbara, kcsb.org. In about 30 minutes, my radio show will be done. I'm going to head over into Isla Vista to do sound for the Emperor X show. The homies Farewell Stranger. So be sure to pull up for that. If you want the address, you can call in 805-893-2424. I'll give that to you. That's 805-893-2424. It's a free show. What else are you doing on a Sunday, you know? Stay tuned.

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You just heard a few things. You just heard a few songs by Tullycraft. They're a great indie pop band, DIY indie pop band from like the 2000s-ish. 90s, dude, they played a long time. But yeah, I played their songs. Georgette Plays a Goth, that was the last one. And then you heard A Cursed Miss Maybelline. I love that song so much. That's from their record called Early Every Scene Needs a Center. Came out on Magic Marker Records. Magic Marker was like a fun label. They put out a lot of cool bands like Dear Nora and stuff. But yeah, this record came out in 2008. Yeah, really good stuff. I love Tullycraft so much. They're amazing. And I just love how like DIY Tullycraft is. They are like so, they just champion DIY and the scene, like they talk about it in their music so much. Like in that song A Cursed Miss Maybelline, they're like dropping shade at like this band called Badly Drawn Boy, who do have one really good song, but I mean, I think that they're kind of just like one of those bands that's like very, I don't know, I think they're kind of just like industry plant vibes, you know what I mean? So it's like sick to see that Tullycraft called them out. Yeah, they're just so DIY. They're like so punk. You should just read about Tullycraft. They have a great website. I believe they still play occasionally. They like broke up for a while, but I believe they played kind of recently. Maybe wrong about that. Before that, I played another song by Tullycraft, but it was covered by a 2000, like mid-2000s, like 2010s band called Ihi. They covered the song Josie. That song is also amazing. But yeah, I was just like going through KCSB's library last week when I was here. And I was just like looking for Tullycraft CDs. I found both their albums that I like checked out to listen to, Every Scene Needs a Center, and then their other one, Disenchanted Hearts Unite. But anyways, I was in the comp section and I found this one and it has like stickers on the side of it, so I couldn't really read it. It says, kept a scrapbook and a tribute to Tull. And I was like, what could that be? So I pulled it out. And yeah, it's like a compilation called Wish I'd Kept a Scrapbook, a Tribute to Tullycraft. But it's super cool. It came out, let me see when exactly it came out. I believe it was like 2010. Yeah, 2010. And I really don't know most of the artists on here. I only recognized Ihi and this band called Fishboy. And I recognize Fishboy specifically from like the Lauren Records catalog, like the back catalog. But yeah, it's such a cool little compilation. And I met Ihi on my show in December. Zach Burba from Ihi. He was playing in Dingbat Super Minx at the time. I guess it's always a rotating lineup. But anyways, I saw him on Sunday actually in Ojai. Ihi opened up a few shows for that band Friendship, and so I pulled up for that, and I was talking to Zach about this compilation, and I was like, dude, I found this like sick Tullycraft compilation in the KCSB library. And he was like, oh yeah, like, are you a fan of Tullycraft? And I'm like, yeah. And he's like, oh yeah, yeah, like they asked us to play that. So yeah, I was like really curious who organized this compilation. I guess Tullycraft organized it themselves, which is cool. And yeah, I was just talking to him about that. I guess he said that they like Tullycraft, like them, they were like homies or whatever. They played Tullycraft's, like air quotes I'm doing,
their last show, which is like really sick. I don't know, that's like super cool. Cool little factoid, I guess, about Ihi and Tully Craft and whatnot. But yeah, really cool comp. This came out on Unchakun Records, defunct label. Yeah, hopefully we can get like Ihi to play live here or something. I don't know. Maybe we can get an interview with like Tully Craft or something. We're going to keep spinning. I got 15 minutes left of the show here. I'll try and get a couple newer releases on the air after this old release, of course. This is from a compilation, a Magic Marker Records compilation. We're going to play a track by Lunchbox, but it's really stacked. It's got like the Incredible Force of Junior, Tully Craft, Nothing Painted Blue, also Franklin Bruno, a solo song. He plays in Nothing Painted Blue. But I'm going to play the Lunchbox song. I hosted Lunchbox a few years ago. But yeah, they're really cool. They're still making music on like Slumberland and stuff. Their latest record from on Slumberland is really good from a couple of years back. But anyway, yeah, it's track 4 on the comp. Stay tuned. Emperor X Show tonight. Call in for the address, 805-893-2424. And follow TBD on Instagram, TBD Presents, if you want to get involved in your local DIY scene. Thanks.

0: You're still tuned into TBD here on KCSB FM 91.9 Santa Barbara, KCSB.org. To the rest of the world, this is the end of the show. Thanks for tuning in. You just heard Gusty with their song called Evacuation Plan. That's one of my favorite tracks off of this recent compilation that came out called Stereofeed Presents. Stereofeed is a cool label out of Santa Maria. But yeah, this compilation is absolutely stacked. We got some 805ers on here. It features Wave As You Go By, Chatterton, Boy Girl, and Faint off from the 805. And then also heavy hitters, Punxsutawney, Can Can, Swirl Circuit. Yeah, really good. Really good. Seiko's on here, Smother. Anyways, yeah, played that Gusty track from this compilation. Before that was Pocket Full of Crumbs, their song called Heaven Take Me. That's from a split that they did with Can Can that came out on Cherub Dream Records out of the Bay. Pocket Full of Crumbs, really great. I got to put a gig together for them about a year or two ago. Before that was Catwalk with their song Please Don't Break Me. That's from, I found this 7-inch, I found two Catwalk 7-inches actually at Going Underground in Little Tokyo a while back for a couple bucks, but Capture Tracks 88 from 2010. The other one was, I believe, like Capture Tracks 90, something. But yeah, really great. Nick Hesler, that's his project. He just played a set last night at Eric's Yay Records acoustic show. So I figured I would throw this on here. I couldn't make it out to the beach acoustic show last night, unfortunately. Really wish I could have. Looked like a great time. Looked like a blast, but we're going to talk about it on air, and we're going to talk about Nick and Catwalk. And before that was Lunchbox with their song Half-Life. That was a cut from Magic Marker Records compilation, their 100th release. Magic Marker's 100. And that just about does it for my show here. Be sure to catch Emperor X here in IV. Really great lineup. House show vibes, so call in 805-893-2424 or DM at TBD Presents or anybody on the Instagram flyer. Like, you can DM anybody that's on that flyer, I guess, and we'll send you the address. It's free. Come through. Thanks so much for another episode of TBD. Up next is Lytalk's Demands Remain Unwritten here on KCSB. It's about 6:03 p.m. Thanks. I'll see you next week.
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2: 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Lytalk's Demands Remain Unwritten. And we're bringing you M. Geddes Gangris. I interviewed him years ago. And here he is back with a new one on Hosmo, The Guest List. CD and vinyl released on June 26th. There is an absolute masterclass, a rogues gallery of good pals. And there's a lot of fun that he was clearly having with this. It's classic Geddes modular synth, but he would give these pieces to people and let them do things with it and kind of just see what could come of it. You've got Greg Fox, you got Ben Chastney, you got Christina Carter. Those are some crazy names already. Brian Foote, we're going to hear a little bit later. Ben Saratan, he was actually there, I believe, at Tubby's for the release show, playing with him. Right now, we're looking at the long form. The list is millions long. Again, very funny. Colin Blanch on drums, Tristan Don on guitar, Cyrus Gengris on guitar, his brother, returning from the last excellent cassette, and Walt Epstein there on saxophone. With that, I hope you enjoyed this long form. We're also going to be looking at another classic Lytalk approved jammer just after. 805-893-2424 is that request line. Thanks for sticking around. It's going to be a zany couple of hours here.

Husky Pants revived now in LA as Riley Walker moves halfway across the country. With Jason Mazzari, he has created the theme for Two Twerks, a new cassette sold out. I picked it up, quite enjoying it. Very happy to see him back in this mode with Sticky Spirit Fingers. Before that, we heard M. Geddes Gangrus with The List Is Millions Long, coming from The Guest List off of Hostile Mountain. Now, we turn our attention over to Standing on the Corner, The Collective of sorts, which has continued to shapeshift and change. Return to this year, I believe two versions of their album. I'm not quite certain. It Doesn't Mean a Thing is the name of this collage.

Standing on the corner with Doesn't Mean a Thing was Standing on the Corner 2, finally back after several years. I believe the first album came out in 2019. There's some different versions and tracks of this circulating online, so buyer beware. Audio Addicts with Track's Mizani Bass Compilation. It's a really nice piece of wax and just a great, like, it was about 10 pounds to pick this up, 8 pounds. Just thrilled to have this Svetlov revisit. We're going to hear a little bit more of this, I reckon. But first, I wanted to look at some of John Coltrane's Blue Note Sideman sessions. There's a great compilation that came out last year that collects a bunch of the 50s albums, including his work with Paul Chambers, Johnny Griffin, and Sonny Clark. This from Johnny Griffin's A Blowin' Session is Smoke Stackin'

Johnny Griffin with Smokestack, Paul Chambers with Omicron. Griffin's A Blowin' Session and Chambers, Whims of Chambers, both feature John Coltrane in critical sideman roles before becoming his own band leader. You can find these both on Blue Note, and they have been collected on Sideman, a sort of compilation of Coltrane sessions from the 50s. Earth Eater collaborated with Okalu for Heavenly Body's Fast Asleep. The Heavenly Body, If I'm the Bottle, You're the Message, is Earth Eater's latest, very much an album about pregnancy, about maternity, about returning home, and probably had a wonderful round of release shows over at the Hollywood Forever Cemetery. Envious not to have made it, but I've got cassettes on the way, and we've got more next hour here on Light Talk's Demands Remain Unwritten on KCSB-FM in Santa Barbara. 91.9 KCSB-FM in Santa Barbara. That's on the web at kcsb.org with up to tweets of back cataloged and archived programming for your enjoyment. Light Talk's Demands Remain Unwritten continues in its second hour to find its way navigating several different little micro trends and blips. We got some electro, we got some jazz, we got some more M. Geddes off the guest list. Pan American open us up right now with Lent, a favorite off of the 1998 their debut, self-titled for Cranky. A great effort from Martin Nelson. I just hope he finds that dub again. 805-893-2424 is that request line. Stick around, it's going to be a cruising hour.

crib, desperately trying to think about nothing. I turned the radio on, the song's all about blood. Raps beefing, and you can see shit about something. Fuck out, because the other turnstile fall through cement, woke up, and legs busted. Fuck. Plugs X up the NBA draft, trying to find my tall husband. I was outside with the air quality disgusting. 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I wrote the raps down despite being too tired. Too tired to function. Shorty hit the ice from the spin like a spin. He's cut spin. The plug charge was double for a small unknown. Double the final zone, barely in bed when he's fun. Watch the baby crawl towards the nuclear button. Soup I serve clear, soup nothing. Rappers are anchor, arms are soft stuff. So rated edge might cut it, yo. Ayo, chill out, I'm trying to fight through like the whole time you just might cut it. Ayo, the play charge you double for a small unknown. Double the final zone, barely any. Watch the baby crawl towards the nuclear button. So that's so cool, it's so nothing. Raps pull up and go on, it's all stuffy. Yo, so regular, it's my cutting. Yo, chill out, I'm trying to fight for nothing. The whole time, it was

Killer Block of 20 Minutes there, Pan American with Lent, Earth Eater with Nova from Heavenly Body, If I'm the Bottle, You're the Message, State Off with Alarma from that Manzani bass compilation we heard last hour, and Geddes Gangrus with Soup off of his omnibus guest list for Hasu Mountain, and Shannon SP with Henny Belit, also off of Manzani bass compilation there with the title track, Masani Bass. Tracks, still has vinyl available if you want to pay the import. It might just be worth it. We're going to switch over back to a little more Coltrane side man appearances. Paul Chambers from Chambers Music with the John Paul Jones, a.k.a. This is Train's Blues.

I really wish Sonny Clark and John Coltrane had done more. Sonny Clark has the wonderful, cool strutting, like a peak of Blue Note sound right at its vogue, perfect pre-60s new sort of thing, avant. Coltrane plays really well in this era, especially as his sheets of metal sound really hits its peak during this era. Perhaps we'll have to hear some of his sessions with Thelonious Monk next time. That was Sonny Clark with Sonny's Crib off of the release of the same name. Paul Chambers was before that with the Trains Blues, also known as John Paul Jones from Chambers Music. We head over to West Coast, San Francisco Electro from 1988 to 1994. I really like the beat by DJ Spun. This West Coast breakbeat, rave electro funk of that era. This is Blue Dreamers.

0: close out with Trip the Funk's Ruby's Flute. It's the Fresh Mex Mix. Before that was E.T.I. and Graham with Blue Dreamers, and edit of that. This comes from The Beat by DJ Spun. It's a West Coast breakbeat rave electro funk compilation. Shout out to a good friend, Second Skin Online, for pointing this one out. Find this on Bandcamp. With that, that'll conclude this edition of Light Talk's Demands Remain Unwritten on KCSB-FM in Santa Barbara. Rock it properly with DJ Darla B's coming up next.
1: Hi, I'm Bud. My friend here smokes a pack a day. That equals 7,300 cigarette butts a year. Instead of putting us in an ashtray, he tosses us off the balcony, out of the car window, or onto the lawn. Rain carries us down the storm drain where plastic and toxins in our filters remain in streams and rivers and affect water quality and aquatic life. Don't be a butt. Extinguish and dispose your cigarette butts in a waste receptacle.
2: What's up, bro? 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

Come on, dance with me, move your body, your dance with me, move your body, your dance with me, move your body, your dance with me, move your body, your legs a bit.

tie back together. You are listening to Hypnotic State on KCSP FM in Santa Barbara. So glad to be sharing these tunes with you this evening as the sun has gone down. And then I just fall. Let's take a break and talk a little, shall we?

Climax for the past 75 minutes or so. Hypnotic state always bringing you the most hypnotic elements of the electronic underground, crossing boundaries of genre and style. An original trance classic there by Age of Love, famously remixed by Cham and Spoon. Self-titled, it was called Age of Love. Back out in 1992. That's right, 1992. Oh, the original idea of hypnotic dance music. What a concept. That was the Age of Love. Jam and Spoon, watch out for Stella Remix. So named as a precursor to the track Stella, out a few months later. Stella was a good one. Before Age of Love, you heard Multiplicity, another old track from around the turn of the millennium. The track called So Bizarre. Multiplicity, of course, is an alias of Oliver Leib. Oliver Leib, the tech trance master. Underground Resistance, not the group. The name of the track was Underground Resistance before that one. The artist called Bad Apple. You heard some Electro Breaks by Silicon Scally, remixed by the Exultics. The track called Dark Matter. That album out in 04. This Exultics remix came out more recently on a box set called Midi Archaeology. That's a collection of Carl Finlow's works as Silicon Scally, Voice Stealer, and many others. A prolific and talented artist. Music by Carl Finlow. Before that, diversity into broken beats, you heard a track called Morphology by Adaway. That is A-D-E-W-A-Y. Lots of psychedelic influences in this set. Psytrance. Just a little bit of that. And what you might call psychedelic techno. And if you like the psychedelic side of techno, the label Boschke Beats is one to check out. B-O-S-H-K-E Beats. Available on Bandcamp and elsewhere. Yes, so before that one by Adaway, Morphology, we had Jurek Prestici, the track called Eternal Effect. Don't even try to spell Jurek Prestici, but you can find that on the compilation on Boschke Beats called Mass Hypnosis Volume 6, or VI Mass Hypnosis 6. Weird Walker before that, Undeclared Function. Another psychedelic diversion. Love it. Vlad W. That's one word. Vlad W. Ikigai. Wata Igarashi. The track called Night. An unknown artist. And a track called Nekontanit. That's on the artist, the label Nanel. Release number 4. Some Romanian minimal. Early in the hour, Voices from the Lake. Zulu Vortex. And Folic Zoid. The first track from their album, simply called 5, or Roman numeral V, out in 2020. Produced by Uwe Schmidt. Adam Hart. Just a little more to talk about there, and we'll get back in the mix. This artist, Folic Zoid, spelled almost like Folkazoid. Worth checking out. Started as a rock band. And moved further and further into what sounds like carbon-based life forms imitating techno with their meaty, bony arms hitting the drum.

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Here we go. With only about 6 minutes left with you. 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What you just heard was OOSH. That's O-U-X-H. O-U-X-H. Called Machines in Care. That was the self-titled track. Music by OOSH. Again, O-U-X-H. Another electro track before that. That was Carl Fitlow remixing Polida. The track called Planet C-53. Polida, remixed by Carl Fitlow. That's on the compilation Mass Hypnosis 5. Putting a bit of a spotlight on that compilation series this evening. That's on Boschke Beats, B-O-S-H-K-E. Boschke Beats. I think it's incredibly relevant.

to mix the sonic palette of psychedelic trance with a heart-driving to the point nature of techno music. That's a movement that started around the turn of the millennium, ahead of its time at that moment, but never truly caught on. You could call it psychedelic techno. Pioneered by artists, mostly German ones, such as Midi Millers, such as Mittelstone's Kinder on the Strom, or MOS, such as X-Dream and the Delta, mainly in Germany, mainly a certain period of time. But I'm so glad to see a little resurgence in that style. A beautiful thing. Before this Polita track on the Mask of Ghosts 5 compilation, you heard Vlad W. Shibui. Vlad W., you heard another track from that same EP earlier this program. The EP called Ikigai. Out just last fall, highly recommended. Before Vlad W., you heard Utlasan. Yes, Utlasan. Light and Frost. That was remixed by John Tejada. Triangle Eyes before that, another one on Boschke Beats. Hallucinoden, music by Triangle Eyes, Jurek Pristici, remixing that track. And starting the set with KUR0. Another representative from the minimal psytrance community, the track called Crust. The top of the hour approaches. Stay tuned for the Black Light special with Sans Null, taking you even deeper underground. KCSB leads the way. Nobody does it like we do. All my love and gratitude to each and every one of you tuning in tonight. Come back next Sunday. That is all. Good night.

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2: 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Studio line is 805-893-2424. Gonna be here until midnight. Oh, as a reminder, the following program may contain objectionable material. If you're offended by frank discussion or strong language, tune out now and come back in an hour. Once again, this is the Blacklight Special on KCSB-FM in Santa Barbara. Keep it locked.

0: 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Licensee is the Regents of the University of California with offices in Berkeley. KCSB-FM operates on an assigned center frequency of 91.9 megahertz with an effective radiated power of 620 watts by authority of the Federal Communications Commission in Washington, D.C. Our studios and offices are located in the Stork Communications Building on the UCSB campus. Our transmitter is located on the mountain named Sinek by the Chumash in the Santa Ynez Mountains. The transmitter site, also known as Broadcast Peak, is at an elevation of 1,228 meters above sea level, or 4,028 feet. 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
1: This summer, Santa Barbara International Film Festival and the Santa Barbara Zoo are teaming up to present Zoovies. This three-part series of the family films will play on three Wednesday evenings at 5:30 p.m. on the hilltop at the Santa Barbara Zoo. Here's the lineup. 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More information, including a list of family resource centers that are distributing the no-cost zoo admission passes for Zoovies, can be found at sbifftheaters.com/zoovies. 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
7: 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Litox demands remain unwritten. We're bringing you M. Geddes Gangris. I interviewed him years ago, and here he is back with a new one on Hosmo, The Guest List, CD and vinyl, released on June 26th. There is an absolute masterclass, a rogues gallery of good pals, and there's a lot of fun that he was clearly having with this. It's classic Geddes modular synth, but he would give these pieces to people and let them do things with it and kind of just see what could come of it. You've got Greg Fox, you got Ben Chastney, you got Christina Carter. Those are some crazy names already. Brian Foote, we're going to hear a little bit later. Ben Saratin, he was actually there, I believe, at Tubby's for the release show, playing with him. Right now, we're looking at the long form. The list is millions long. Again, very funny. Colin Blanchard on drums, Tristan Don on guitar, Cyrus Gengris on guitar, his brother, returning from the last excellent cassette, and Will Epstein there on saxophone. With that, I hope you enjoyed this long form. We're also going to be looking at another classic Lytalk-approved jammer just after. 805-893-2424 is that request line. Thanks for sticking around. It's going to be a zany couple of hours here.

Husky Pants revived now in LA as Riley Walker moves halfway across the country. With Jason Nazari, he has created the theme for Two Twerks, a new cassette sold out. I picked it up, quite enjoying it. Very happy to see him back in this mode with Sticky Spirit Fingers. Before that, we heard M. Geddes Gangrus with The List Is Millions Long, coming from The Guest List off of Hostile Mountain. Now, we turn our attention over to Standing on the Corner, The Collective, of sorts, which has continued to shapeshift and change. Returned this year, I believe, with two versions of their album. I'm not quite certain. It Doesn't Mean a Thing is the name of this collage.

Standing on the corner with Doesn't Mean a Thing was Standing on the Corner 2, finally back after several years. I believe the first album came out in 2019. There's some different versions and tracks of this circulating online, so buyer beware. Audio Addicts with Track's Mizani Bass Compilation. It's a really nice piece of wax and just a great, like, it was about 10 pounds to pick this up, 8 pounds. Just thrilled to have this Svetlana revisit. We're going to hear a little bit more of this, I reckon. But first, I wanted to look at some of John Coltrane's Blue Note Sideman sessions. This is a great compilation that came out last year that collects a bunch of the 50s albums, including his work with Paul Chambers, Johnny Griffin, and Sonny Clark. This from Johnny Griffin's A Blowin' Session is Smoke Stackin'

0: everybody, this is Eduardo Arenas from Chicano Batman, bass player. 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

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Welcome. This is SoCal Local, a show that is dedicated to giving the spotlight to independent artists all around Southern California. I'm your host, Alex, and today's show is more on alternative artists, I'll say. I've got harder and heavier artists for you today. So to start us off today, it's Dunk Contest and their song, Fishbowl. Dunk Contest is a band from the Los Angeles area. 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

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That was Kim Katsuragi, Coalition Spy, by Plastic Peach, band active also in Los Angeles. The song before them was called Everybody Else by Skid Wizard. Skid Wizard is a six-piece ska punk band from the Inland Empire area. This next song is called Astronaut, which is a demo by QMB Project. QMB is an acronym for the three members, Quincy, Matt, and Ben. They're from Altadena. 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

Hello. 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That was Young Stroker, The Body Snatcher by Lemon Bread, a screamo band also from Los Angeles. Before them, I had Tailgate 87.

in their song IWIWA off of their 2025 album called Ride. Tailgate 87 is a post-hardcore band coming from Riverside. Coming up right now is a song called Human by Illusory. It's off of their 2024 EP called Old Friends, New Friends. Illusory is a screamo band based in LA. 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

Hello again. We just listened to was Uno Mas by Hora Cero off of their live album at Chappie's. They're a reggae, punk, ska, and Latin band based in Fontana. The song that played before that one was called Means to Be by Stay for Dinner, a band from Cerritos. This next song is called Too Much Too Late by Pileup, band out of Redondo Beach. 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

0: early morning to you. I'm Alex, and this is SoCal Local, a show about discovering and listening to independent artists from Southern California. Today's show was on artists on the heavier and more alternative side to what I usually play in this show. What you most recently listened to was Feeling the Sounds by Live Long, a band from the San Fernando Valley. Finally, before them, I had Pop Free and their song called Orange Haze. And coincidentally, they're from Orange County. Unfortunately, that's all I have for you this week. So thank you all so much for listening to all these incredible artists and myself here on KCSB FM in Santa Barbara, 91.9.
1: 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DJ Acronym here for the second half of Two Old Guys Play Metal on KCSB FM in Santa Barbara. Thank you so much for tuning in or sticking around after Ashcon's hour. Thanks to Ashcon for melting faces. And as ever, the following program may be objectionable to some listeners. If you're offended by frank discussion and or strong language, please tune out now and rejoin us in 1 hour. 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I'm DJ Acronym, and here is some metal for your face holes.

Rest in Power, Jennifer Finch, bassist for L7. Track title was Monster. Bricks Are Heavy, the release from 1992. Jennifer unfortunately lost her battle with cancer, brain cancer, at the age of 59 just recently. And condolences to her fans, friends, and family. Romper before that gave us Mud from their self-titled release that dropped in 2021. Romper will be opening for Castle Rat in the very near future in Ventura. I'll have more details shortly. Wraith before that gave us Acid Math from the Absolute Power release that dropped in 2019 and started things off with my band, Sutratma, Undertow, the track title from 2025's Adrift. Rumor has it Sutratma will be recording some new tracks very soon, and you'll hear them here as they drop. 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This is Coliseum.

Pelican, The Creeper, on KCSB FM in Santa Barbara. That was from their 2009 release, What We All Come to Need. Before that, Inhuman Nature gave us Servants of Annihilation from their 2025 release, Greater Than Death, and started things off with Colosseum's Parasomnia from Chapter 3, Parasomnia, that dropped in 2011. Lots of long contemplative tracks, but I'm going to chop it up here towards the end. I mentioned previously that Romper is going to be opening for Castle Rat. That's going to be at the Majestic Ventura Theater on October 2nd. That is a Friday at 7:30 p.m. Romper is coming out of retirement to open for them. I believe there's others on the bill, but here's Castle Rat. This is Siren, a single that they dropped in 2025.

witchery, Leviathan, or Leviathan, if you will, in his Infernal Majesty's service from 2016, before that Salem Trials gave us Shadow by the Gate from the Rot EP that dropped in 24, Mammoth Grinder gave us Resurfacing from the Extinction of Humanity that dropped in 2009, and started things off with Castle Rat, Siren, a single that they dropped last year. I've got time for just one more, and then I hand the reins over to another programmer here on KCSB FM in Santa Barbara. This is Sludge Mother. I Don't Want a Job, the live version.

0: Sludge Mother with a live version of I Don't Want a Job that is arguably even better than the studio recording. There's something about their live recording that is just, I don't know, I dig it. That was from the live session single that dropped April 24th of this year. And that is going to do it for this installment of Tool Guys Playing Metal here on KCSB FM in Santa Barbara. Thanks so much for tuning in. Stick around for Cat Beast Party because it's on deck. And until next time, be kind to one another, wash your hands, wear your face masks, don't lick any boots. Black lives matter. Trans rights are human rights. No human is illegal. Never give up. Never surrender. Don't let tyranny win. March on until the victory is won. I'm off, over, up, and out. Goodbye.
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5: 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Daily total fluid intake is defined as the amount of water consumed from foods, plain drinking water, and other beverages. Most fluid needs are met through the water and other beverages you drink. You can also get some fluids through the foods that you eat, especially foods with high water content, such as many fruits and vegetables. To maintain hydration, avoid drinks such as alcoholic beverages, energy drinks, and drinks with sugar alternatives. Remember, drinking enough fluids is one of the most important things you can do to prevent dehydration and heat illness. 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
6: The sun is out and KCSB has you covered. My name is Maya Whittem and I'm here to share some vital tips on how to prevent and recognize heat stroke in your furry friends. As the sun shines brighter and temperatures rise, it's important to keep our pets safe from the heat. Here are some tips on how to keep your pets cool. 1. Hydration is key. 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Avoid the sun during peak hours, typically between 10 a.m. and 4 p.m. If you're heading outside, opt for early morning or late evening walks when the temperature is cooler. Asphalt and concrete can get extremely hot and possibly burn your pet's paws. Instead, consider walking them on grassy areas whenever you can. 3. Never leave your pets unattended in a parked car, even for a moment. Temperatures inside a car can increase rapidly, putting your pet's life at risk. Now, if your dog or cat is excessively panting, drooling, or having difficulty breathing, these could be early signs of heat stress. Other early signs of heat stress include vomiting, diarrhea, or lethargy. In severe cases, pets might even collapse or have seizures. If you suspect your pet is suffering from heat stroke, act quickly. Move them to a cooler area, provide fresh water, and place a damp towel over their body. Remember, if your pet is experiencing heat stroke, it's crucial to seek immediate veterinary care. Never hesitate to reach out for professional help. By staying vigilant, keeping your pets hydrated, and providing a cool environment, you're ensuring they have a safe and enjoyable time by your side. This has been a public service announcement from your friends at KCSB FM 91.9 in Santa Barbara.
5: The sun is out, and KCSB FM has you covered. 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Here are some ways you can protect your skin. Be shady. Reduce your risk of sun damage and skin cancer by staying in the shade under an umbrella, tree, or other shelter. Your best bet to protect your skin is to use sunscreen or wear protective clothing when you're outside, even when you're in the shade. Layer up. When possible, wear long-sleeved clothing, which can provide protection from UV rays. If wearing this type of clothing is impractical, try to wear a t-shirt or a beach cover-up. Clothes made from lightly woven fabric offer the best protection, and darker colors may offer more protection than lighter colors. For the most protection, wear a hat that has a brim all the way around that shades your face, ears, and the back of your neck, and avoid straw hats with holes that let sunlight through. If you wear a baseball cap, you should also protect your ears, using sunscreen or staying in the shade. And don't forget your eyewear. Sunglasses protect your eyes from UV rays and reduce the risk of cataracts. And last, but certainly not least, lather up. Put on a broad-spectrum sunscreen that filters out both UVA and UVB rays and has an SPF of 15 or higher before you go outside. Higher numbers indicate more protection. This has been a public service announcement from your friends at 91.9 KCSB-FM in Santa Barbara.
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4: 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There are bacteria and germs. The trash may smell unpleasant. It's the decent thing to do. Secure the bag, take out the trash. 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
14: Hey, man. I hope your day is going most stupendously. I think it's time we all got a reminder. I want one of the core rules here at UCSB that keeps this place running smoothly and staying totally gnarly, while also preventing some pretty gnarly accidents, if you know what I mean. You know the series of two-lane bike paths that connect our beautiful campus and get us where we need to go? Well, they can be totally dangerous if you're not careful. I'm here to remind you to always look both ways before crossing the bike path. In my time here, I've seen some wild wipeouts, both at the fault of biker dudes and pedestrian dudes. However, as a pedestrian dude, you can do your part by checking before you cross and keeping your fellow dudes in line. Failure to do so could result in bike collisions, traffic jams, and angry students. The bike paths are not to be taken lightly, man. We don't need any cool dudes getting totally smushed by other cool dudes riding around on bikes and scooters. If you don't look both ways, you're cruising for a bruising. Check before crossing. A spatially aware gaucho is a happy gaucho. 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
2: Welcome to Native America Calling. I'm Sean Spruce. It's monsoon season in the Southwest, and an uptick of rainstorms are cycling through parched deserts. The deluge of moisture usually sets off flash flooding that can sometimes be destructive to towns and tribal communities. The Pueblo of Zuni in New Mexico is recovering from this week's flooding that forced some families and individuals to evacuate their homes. We'll talk with locals about the incident after the news.

0: This is National Native News. I'm Jill Freitas. Alaska's Native Healthcare Organization is set to receive a $400 million settlement from the federal government for unpaid expenses to provide medical services. The U.S. Department of Justice announced the settlement Tuesday. Aliona Niden with the Alaska Desk reports.
1: The Alaska Native Tribal Health Consortium filed a lawsuit in 2021 claiming that the federal government did not fully compensate the organization for administrative costs over 7 years of providing medical services. The settlement follows several U.S. Supreme Court decisions in favor of tribal health contractors like the consortium. Lloyd Miller is a tribal attorney who handled three cases involving costs that the government had refused to pay.
2: To be sure, a significant amount of money is owed the tribes. The latest settlement you heard about is just one of many settlements that have been achieved throughout the United States.
1: The Alaska Native Tribal Health Consortium provides health services in clinics throughout the state and at the Alaska Native Medical Center in Anchorage. The organization also runs rural infrastructure projects in villages. The consortium entered an agreement with the federal government under the Indian Self-Determination and Education Assistance Act. Under that agreement, the consortium is responsible for providing health care that the federal government would otherwise provide through agencies like the Indian Health Service. The consortium said in its court complaint that the government failed to reimburse administrative costs for healthcare services between 2014 and 2022, with the exception of 1 year. Natasha Singh is president and CEO of the Alaska Native Tribal Health Consortium. She said in a prepared statement that the settlement helps make sure that, quote, resources accurately reflect the true cost of operating a complex tribal health system and advancing self-determination in healthcare, end quote. Singh said the details of the settlement are still being finalized. Tribal attorney Miller says this and other cases follow a 2024 U.S. Supreme Court decision that the federal government owed money to the Carlos Apache and Northern Arapaho tribes in Arizona and Wyoming.
2: When the court held that those two tribes had been underpaid, the court was saying that every tribe in the United States that has a contract with the Indian Health Service has been underpaid.
1: Miller says many tribes have filed or reactivated litigations with the Indian Health Service in the last 2 years. In Anchorage, I'm Alona Niden.
0: There's a new way to give back to Ketchikan's unhoused population. The Ketchikan Indian Community, or KIC, rolled out a new program this month where people can pay for or assemble care packages to those in need. Emily Edenshaw is the tribe's administrator and CEO. She says that the initiative is aimed at tourists.
3: You know, we often invite tourists to our homelands, but there's really a need for service tourism. And, you know, you have the second largest tribe in Alaska that's really tried to innovatively create an experience for our tourists to leave a community in a better place than they found it.
0: Care packages are $25 and include necessities like toothpaste, deodorant, socks, and sanitary products. Edenshaw says each dollar raised for the program will go to support the tribe's permanent supportive housing project, a 28-unit housing complex for seniors set to open next month. Edenshaw says the new care package program is a way to carry the legacy of the former warming shelter space. She says a little bit of support can go a long way.
3: Bring your families by the gift shops and use it as an educational opportunity while also making an impact in people's lives.
0: Edenshaw says visitors to the tribe's gift shop will see information about the new program as soon as they walk through the door. She hopes to inform the cruise lines of the program so that more tourists can participate in it. This story was provided by KRBD's Hunter Morrison. And I'm Jill Freitas.
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6: This is Native America Calling. I'm Sean Spruce. Pueblo of Zuni Governor Arden Cucate issued an emergency declaration in response to heavy rainstorms earlier this week that caused flooding in Zuni, New Mexico, the tribe's community hub. Several people were forced to evacuate their homes, and the community is still bracing for what continuing monsoon storms might bring. In this hour, we'll get an update from those affected, including Governor Cucate himself, about the flooding incident, recovery efforts, and the response from neighbors and relatives. You can join our conversation today by calling 1-800-996-2848. How has your community been impacted by flooding or severe weather this year or in years past? Also, how does the community come together when an event like this happens? 1-800-99-NATIVE to share your insights. And later in the hour, we'll talk with an Indigenous journalist who's been covering the worsening wildfires in Ontario, Canada. Up to 13 First Nations communities were displaced by the fires, and tribal leaders are criticizing the province and federal government's response and support. Joining us now from Zuni, New Mexico, is Arden Cucate. He is the governor of the Pueblo of Zuni. Governor, hello, and welcome to Native America Calling.
7: Thank you so much. And I am Arden Cucate, a governor for the Zuni tribe.
6: Pleasure to have you on the show, Governor. Joining us in our Albuquerque studio today is Sean Sabitze. He is co-founder and chief of technology of Major Market Incorporated, and he is also Zuni. Sean, hello, and welcome back to NAC. Good to have you.
8: I appreciate Governor Arden Cucate for joining the radio show along with me, and I'm happy to represent our family business, Major Market Inc., which was founded by my parents, Daryl Sabitze and Rosalie Him, which is also operated by my brother, David, and nephew, Colin. Thank you for having me.
6: Absolutely. Thank you, Sean. Governor, give us an update here. How is the situation in Zuni today?
7: Well, as of July 16, 2026, you know, we really were in a situation with some really high velocity of floods coming through from all directions, especially on the east side, the south side, and the north side, where there are arroyos that's been dry significantly for quite some time. But because of the heavy rainfalls and the storms coming through almost every day, you know, it really, really created a significant situation. And all of that, you know, poured into our primary Zuni River, the riverbed. We've been trying to make sure that we're going to our Pueblo of Zuni Incident Command and do the Department of Public Safety to start evaluating on how best that we can mitigate the situation. That also reflects on the terms of the process accordingly under our Zuni Emergency Operations Plan.
6: Governor, take us back earlier in the week, Monday, even Sunday, before the flooding began. Did you know about the severity of this storm before it hit, and did you have any time for the community to prepare?
7: Yes and no. We knew about it. And I think it was really a matter of having our incident command coming together and trying to start preparing, you know. And I think the uncertainty was, you know, what level of, devastation from the rainfall and the floods was going to create, especially in the central heart of the village area. And, we're on the cultural side of things, I think it's also really important. We're in our summer solstice, rituals going on right now that associates with, you know, rainfalls and what have you. So it's kind of been a double-edged sword in how we make sure that, you know, we prepare ourselves and what have you. And I think the real significant heavy storms coming in and the water coming off of Trap Rock area, the Peach Orchard Draw, the Oak Wash area, and some of those other drainages coming in from the other directions, you know, really compounded, you know, something that was, you know, that was least expected. And so, you know, that's what really, I guess, triggered the real high, I guess, significance of, you know, the damage that we were going to be dealing with on that day.
6: Well, tell us more about how it all unfolded on Tuesday. Just how much water was there and what was the damage to homes and property and other infrastructure?
7: Well, in terms of the Zuni Riverbed, there was already water there from another rainstorm that came several days before. And it was just kind of like sitting there and not flowing through. So when the huge flood came through, that really compounded, you know, the neighborhood area, especially on the south side of the riverbed, all the way through, you know, about maybe another half a mile on the south side. And then there was also some residential areas on the northwest side where some of our paved roads suddenly became high flowing, you know, flooded rivers coming through. And so it basically really just came from all angles that, you know, it was really kind of difficult to really see what area that, you know, would be a priority to mitigate. But in terms of the other question in the preparation process, you know, the incident command and everyone else that was engaged with that was still out there trying to get some assessments and trying to make sure and checking up on our it's primarily the Oak Wash, the River Corridor area. That's been the most significant one that usually comes in from the north side, you know, that causes a lot of the flooding down the roads on the north side. So, you know, all things considered, this was just a huge magnitude of, you know, what had happened on July 16th.
6: Governor, how about the physical safety of people? Were there any injuries or anything like that?
7: Well, in terms of the residential area, unfortunately, I think we're looking at about 50-plus homes that got flooded. And, of course, in some of those homes, we had some elderlies, some newborns, and some people with health conditions that were caught up in it. And one of the homes on the southwest side, the water flow inside became so high that majority of that water started going through the electrical, the plug-ins. So that itself shortened out the power outage. So that whole night on the whole southwest quarter of the village, you know, that was basically the electricity went out. And so the next day it was assessed, evaluated, and only certain homes that weren't specifically tied to the grid were the ones that were turned on, but the rest had to, you know, try to go through and waiting to see how we're going to be able to get the power back up and running.
6: Governor, there are historic and ancient structures in Zuni Pueblo. Were they impacted?
7: Probably not the ancient structures, but more on the like the sacred trails, the traditional cultural property areas, you know, that's utilized for a lot of our, you know, year to year seasonal traditional doings. Those were heavily impacted in terms of, you know, which directions the water came in from.
6: Now, you issued an emergency declaration. When was that exactly? And is that common to issue a declaration like that in a situation such as this?
7: Well, all the reports that were coming in from the incident command, you know, before the governor and tribal council, you know, there was no other, you know, options of what have you that it really warranted for us as the tribal leadership to go ahead and move forward to declare the emergency. And we passed a resolution on July 16th to trigger that, or maybe I have the wrong day. But anyway, July 16th was officially recognized as the day to get the emergency declaration, you know, out to the people. So we have a local radio station here, and so we're disseminating all that information out to the people, including that if there were homes that were missed and there's still some significant needs that we need to deal with, we have the Red Cross, the Salvation Army, and the National Guard that are here as well to provide additional resources. But in terms of on our side of the coin, in what we're doing right now, unfortunately, we've exceeded all available resources. So anything coming in from the outside, you know, is something that we're going to have to rely upon to make sure that we have a comprehensive mitigation process. And this isn't going to be a one-night catch-all fix. It's going to take some time to rebuild the most impacted areas.
6: Pueblo of Zuni Governor Ardan Cucate, starting off our conversation today on Native America Calling. We'll be right back. Colton Sloan, who is 6'3" and 300 pounds and a member of the Whitefish Lake First Nation, deadlifts more than 600 pounds. He's one of a few Indigenous professional strongmen out there who compete against some of the world's strongest athletes. We'll speak with Sloan and others about the lengths they go to push their bodies to new extremes. That's on the next Native America Calling.
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6: You're listening to Native America Calling. I'm Sean Spruce, and we're talking about flooding that took place in Zuni, New Mexico, the community hub of Zuni Pueblo. It's a result of monsoon rainstorms that come through the desert every year, but this year's event was severe enough for the governor of the Pueblo to issue an emergency declaration, and we're learning about that right now. You can join us today by calling 1-800-996-2848. That's also 1-800-99-NATIVE. Maybe you are in Zuni Pueblo and listening to the show, or I know some of the surrounding communities as well. Gallup, New Mexico got hit by flooding as well. Maybe you can talk about that. So join us, 1-800-996-2848. We have Governor Ardan Cucate on the line right now in Zuni, New Mexico. And Governor, I want to ask you about what might happen in the weeks ahead. I know you're still watching the weather. You're concerned about how future rain might have an impact on the community. What are you most worried about, or what are you most prepared for in the event of more rains coming?
7: I think to answer your question right now, we want to make sure that our incident command is, you know, doing a comprehensive coverage of the entirety of our Pueblo centralized area, making sure that, you know, every household that got hit through this flooding is going to be, you know, identified and recognized in terms of any needs and what have you. And then making sure that our incident command, according to the emergency management plan, everything is going to fall in order and done accordingly, because this would also give us much more of a better, I guess, position in looking at the application process through the state or the federal side to request for additional help, because I mean this is a very, very costly damage that Zuni is experiencing right now, and knowing that we're way out here in the rural part of our homelands, you know, that kind of compounds everything else.
6: Thank you, Governor. Let's bring Sean Sabitze into the conversation now. He is also Zuni Pueblo, and he's the co-founder and chief of technology of Major Market Incorporated. And Sean, you've been a guest before on the show, and a lot of it is related to your work with the Alliance for Tribal Clean Energy, which is another one of your focuses in your career. Do you have an interest in tribal response and energy capabilities when it comes to extreme weather like this?
8: Thank you for the question, and it's exactly on point on why the Alliance for Tribal Clean Energy exists. You know, the Alliance is focused on ultimately reducing the greenhouse gas effect of, you know, fossil fuel burning for energy. And, you know, that impacts how weather patterns change and tribes are facing extreme weather conditions. And I can point to many situations, and one that we're really close to with the Alaska Native Villages, where Typhoon Heilong had impacted a lot of these coastal Alaska Native villages and displaced tribes. And we actually funded several of those Alaska villages to implement renewable energy solutions for their needs, because right now they're experiencing extreme cost of energy, and they have to fly in fuel, fuel at the price of like $10 a gallon at a normal rate, but that's going to continue to increase. And so I currently serve as the head of technical assistance and project development at the Alliance. And we assist tribal nations across the United States as they prepare for extreme weather, rising cost of energy, and the need for resilient local infrastructure. Climate change is increasing at the frequency and severity of extreme weather events. Tribal communities need infrastructure in solar energy or renewable energy paired with battery storage, backup generators, resilient grocery stores, clinics, shelters, community centers, reliable water systems, local food production and distribution, and strong emergency communications. And this is the lesson that resilience must be built locally before the next emergency occurs. So tribal nations should not have to wait for outside assistance, but they can protect their people. And that's really kind of what I'm focused on right now at the Alliance. You know, I just want to add that what Governor Gugati is talking about in Zuni Pueblo being a sovereign nation, and sovereign tribes are a government. So when a disaster threatens the health, safety, property, and essential infrastructure of its people, then tribal leadership can take action under its own laws and emergency management procedures. You know, declaring a state of emergency is an important exercise of sovereignty. It formally identifies the emergency, activates the tribe's response systems, documents unmet needs, and calls upon local, state, and federal agencies for coordination and assistance. Federally recognized tribal nations also have the option to request presidential emergency or major disaster declaration directly, independent of a state.
6: Thanks, Sean. Yeah, really good points to make. Let's talk about your family business, Major Market Eat and Go. It's a grocery store and provides other products and services as well there in Zuni. Did you folks have power backup?
8: Yeah, and so I'm an engineer, and so I think about systems. I've been listening to a lot of podcasts more recently, but it correlates to how we designed Major Market. When you're thinking about how do you build a company, it's not with an exit strategy. It's with a long-term view of being a part of your community for, you know, for the duration of time that your own existence, and also for those who come after you. And so Major Market is more than a grocery store. It's part of Zuni's essential community infrastructure. When the flood disrupted transportation, electricity, water access, and normal business operations. Many stores were closed or operating with limited services. Our family understood that people still needed food, drinking water, and dependable place to obtain basic necessities. And so when we designed Major Market, I could foresee that, you know, our grid infrastructure with our local electric co-op, we're at the end of line. And so we, as a community, are experiencing on a regular basis with high incidence of power outages, whether they're 15 minutes to long duration power outages, that it actually impacts the viability of businesses. And so with that in mind, the first order of business when designing Major Market, we put in a generator backup system.

0: produce and food to keep on the shelves, but when and then they compound that with like a grid system that's not always 100% dependable. And so with that in mind, you know, we don't want to lose our perishables, our fresh-cut meats or, you know, dairy produce and things of that nature. I started thinking about adding, you know, a backup generator system. So anytime there's a power outage, we are able to ride through those situations. So long as we have, you know, that backup system, we're still able to provide essential services to the community. And we've done this throughout COVID and anytime there's power outages in the community. And so we're proud to do that. But it's one that we need to do as an entire community. I envision Zuni adding a microgrid solar array with backup battery storage and potentially generator systems that could keep energy on during periods like this or just in a normal day-to-day. And it's a way to ensure that people have those essential services just to live. I mean, as Governor Kukati said, that we are truly in a food desert. We are rural, remote. Access to resources are very hard. And so in order to maintain survivability and, you know, to be resilient, we have to add these things. And yeah.
1: Sean, I'm looking at the Major Markets Facebook page right now, and you have a post about coming on the show today. And one of the topics that you mentioned is the inseparable connection between energy security, food security, and water security. And what you're describing really underscores that. And it makes me curious to know also, how does an event like this affect you and your family and others in the community emotionally?
0: That's a great question. And it's definitely a test whenever you have to respond above and beyond your own needs. I can just speaking with my father yesterday when I was asked to be on the show, I called him to get his perspective and he informed me how they had to call upon their vendors to ask for deliveries much sooner than the normal cycle, and just the extended amount of hours that everyone at the business is running just to meet the local needs, the staff included. My brother just cooking up food for the volunteers who are coming in to help. You know, they just recently provided donations for the, I think it was the one of the organizations. They're providing more than what they normally do. And just, you know, you spend a lot of emotional time thinking about, you know, how your contributions can provide relief. And we're very thankful to the community for trusting our leadership and the best intent. And we're, as a family, we're doing our best. There's definitely a need for food, drinking water, and a dependable place to obtain basic necessities. So, yeah, so it's definitely the response reflects the servant leadership my parents have demonstrated throughout their lives. We saw the same thing during COVID, during the pandemic, when Major Market continued to provide essential services despite uncertainty and risk. When our community is in need, our family's first question is not simply, how will this affect the business? It is, how can we help our people?
1: Yeah, that's inspiring to hear, Sean. Governor, how about you? What have you seen from community members who've stepped up and volunteered and helped the tribe and also their neighbors?
2: Well, I think that's really, really, you know, very appreciative. And, you know, the conviction of compassion for one another and how best we could all kind of band together and especially with the sandbagging and, you know, looking at where the priority areas is being focused for us, what Sean just echoed off on with water and food and all of that.

0: I think just kind of really the multitasking and everything that before these other outside agencies and entities came in, we had to really improvise and do what we could in terms of making sure that, this is a critical situation that, it's for the sake of the community, making sure that they're being looked out after.
1: Governor, I would imagine there are questions about donations. People may be reaching out to your office and other Pueblo entities. Where can you direct listeners or anyone who's just interested in learning more or possibly helping?
0: Well, I'm really glad that you mirrored off that statement. Yes, we are. We're actually on the radar from all directions, and there's our congressional representatives, the national level, the state level, and then just, in general, people out there, in the mainstream of different, areas that are willing to try to help in any way they can. So right now, any and all calls coming through, we want to make sure that it's centralized and they can call the governor's office, at 505-782-7021. And so that way it's consistent of all the calls coming in, and that we're going to try to develop, another optional process where if there's, we're going to be getting assistance, outside from the grid, that's something that's really critical too. And I do appreciate all the people out there that is really, generous and humble and kind, that with the compassion to help as much as they can where they can. And like what both Mr. Chubbitt and I are talking about, sometimes without really looking at, the unforeseens and situations that we're talking about and describing right now, Zuni Pueblo, unfortunately, is always a underserved community, even under the organization. And those are the critical things that we need to make sure that this is, from my point of view, the interesting part about it is it's an election year, okay? And we're on our last leg of our 4-year term, and there needs to be some consistency and transparency of whoever's going to be the next administration coming in to keep this moving forward. Because as I stated in my opening statements, this to rebuild our community is going to be a long, lengthy process.
1: Okay. Governor, we have time for one more question and then we're going to have to take a break. But I know
0: Okay.
1: Zuni Tribal Fair coming up just next month. Huge event, draws a lot of folks from neighboring communities as well. Do you anticipate that the fair will be able to go on as planned?
0: Yeah, I think that's going to go accordingly. We have the head councilman, Anthony Sanchez Jr., that's kind of coordinating all of that with the majority of the stakeholders and everything. And I just kind of wanted to, if I may, just reflect another real critical comment. Zuni Pueblo is a very unique community in terms of our tribal traditions, our culture, and everything else we go through year after year, seasons by seasons, and what have you. So where we are in the crossroads of today with all the modern technology and everything, those are critical discussions of areas that we still have to go through our hierarchy of
1: Okay.
0: the what we
1: Governor, I'm
0: call our.
1: sorry. We have to go to break, but I'll let you continue on the other side of this break. So stay with us.
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1: This is Native America Calling. I'm Sean Spurus, and we're talking with Zuni Pueblo residents about the flooding that took place earlier this week. Listeners can join us by calling 1-800-996-2848. That number is also 1-800-99-NATIVE. We have Governor Arden Cucate on the line in Zuni Pueblo. And Governor, before break, you were sharing with our listeners just how unique Zuni Pueblo is and giving us a little bit of that background. I apologize. We had to take a quick break, but please continue with your train of thought.
0: Oh, okay. Just to add on furthermore, you know, I just wanted to kind of echo the fact that, you know, Zuni is a very unique Pueblo. We have our own isolated language, and everything that we go through here since time immemorial, you know, we have all of that, you know, in place to perpetuate our tradition, our culture, our language. So that's something that we also have to be very cognizant in the crossroads and the mainstream of where we are today. And I was just trying to give a general outlook that that side of the coin, anything, I guess, beyond the tribal leadership in the interest of the tribe that kind of maybe correlates to the sensitive and delicate side of our religious and ritual practices. That's one thing that, you know, we have to make sure that there's a transparent dialogue and consultation with our head cacique and all the, you know, higher level of the religious leaders down the pipe, from the rain priests, the Kiva leaders, the medicine societies, and what have you. So I think that's something that's very, very unique and very special that we're holding on to, because, you know, rest of all the other Native, you know, communities out there, we're the only ones where, you know, we have to continue perpetuating all of these practices. And I always call it the unwritten law, because this is what was given to our ancestral people in the time of emergence and migration. So I just kind of wanted to reflect that in there.
1: The unwritten law. Thank you so much, Governor. Sean Sabatze, back to you. I want to ask you about your family's plans here in the next few weeks. And also, what are you seeing from Zuni people who don't live there at the Pueblo, maybe people who live in urban areas or even maybe out of state? And how are they responding to the flooding?
4: Well, we use social media to stay connected, and that's one of our primary form of communication. You know, you saw the updates on Facebook for Major Market Inc. And there's a lot of ideas as to, you know, starting fundraisers, you know, either GoFundMe or what have you. And in our case, going forward and giving the opportunity for people abroad, you know, Zuni people and those who support Zuni, a way to contribute to help displaced families. You know, we've established a way for people near and far to purchase food, gift cards for families that are displaced by the flood. You can go online at Major Market Inc. And purchase a gift card for in-store shopping. It's able to provide people with the ability to purchase food. And you can see on our Facebook page how to do that. And we will continue to, you know, do what we've always done. And I just wanted to add on to what Governor Cucate said about Zuni being a very unique community in our language and beliefs, that Zuni people have endured great tragedies and challenges throughout the centuries. We believe our ancestors continue to watch over us, guide us, and help us find strength during difficult times. And that belief carries us forward. But preparedness is also our responsibility. This flood reminds us that we must invest now in energy, food, and water security, because we can expect more extreme weather events in the future. So Major Market will continue to do what our family has always tried to do, which is serve our people and respond to when there is a need and help build a stronger and more resilient Zuni community.
1: Thank you, Sean. 1-800-996-2848. That is the number. If any listeners would like to join us right now, share your thoughts with regard to the flooding that we've been talking about in Zuni Pueblo. Again, 1-800-996-2848 to join the conversation. 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I'm Sean Spruce, and we're going to switch gears now and focus on wildfires in Ontario, Canada, where several First Nations communities are coping with being displaced in recent days. And to do that, we have our third guest joining us now from Thunder Bay in Ontario, Canada, Willow Fiddler. She is an Indigenous Affairs reporter for the Globe and Mail, and she is from the Sandy Lake First Nation. Hello, Willow, and welcome to Native America Calling.
5: Bonjour and miigwech for having me.
1: It's good to have you on the show. Now, we talked about the wildfires in Ontario earlier this week here on Native America Calling, and at the time there were a few communities that had to evacuate, but I understand that number has increased. Tell us more. What is the situation like right now for First Nations people in Ontario?
5: Yeah, it hasn't really changed much since last week when these fires were forcing the evacuations. There's something like 10 communities that have been evacuated, some of them facing like just narrowly escaping wildfires that destroyed their community. There's two First Nations that have had their communities completely destroyed by this one fire. And it's the biggest fire, I believe, in Ontario's history that's still burning. And I think it's over like 300 and something thousand hectares right now, out of control. And it's just, been this massive massive event that's caused so much chaos for many, many people here in Thunder Bay and the area.
1: And Thunder Bay, is that where everyone is being evacuated to?
5: So pretty much, but just kind of temporarily. So to kind of explain it a bit, Thunder Bay, we're in northern Ontario, and Thunder Bay's always served as kind of like a service hub for First Nations in the region. We're a city of about 120,000, maybe more, large Indigenous population. So a lot of First Nations in the area, a lot of Anishinaabe. And so Thunder Bay just generally naturally been a hub for people to come in for like medical appointments, you know, for education, for business, for schooling, like just a number of things. So right now, Thunder Bay is hosting some evacuees from the communities that have had to evacuate. It's also kind of just, but the capacity here is limited. And that's kind of one of the things that is a big actually consideration when we're looking at evacuations and emergency management here in Ontario, especially this area where so many communities are remote and rural. Like if we look at the territory north of Thunder Bay, it's called Anishinaabe Nation. And that's so Anishinaabe Nation territory, about 49 communities, most of them with no road access. So you have to fly in order to get in and out, except for in the winter when the ice roads are accessible for, you know, and that's a very short season as well. So Thunder Bay has limited capacity to hold, you know, so many evacuees, but they've definitely stepped up to the plate to ensure, you know, that everyone's kind of being taken care of. Some people are only staying in Thunder Bay temporarily, and then they get shipped off like down south to southern Ontario, to like Toronto and the really larger urban centers. And we're talking about like at least 1,000 kilometers away. We're Canadian, so I'm using kilometers. but, you know, Ontario is a very, very large province. Like it's huge. Northern Ontario makes up 2/3 of the province. And then you have southern Ontario. So going between the two, it's particularly for First Nations and Indigenous people from the north, can be like a huge culture shock, right, going that far. But the fact is right now, that's kind of the only place where, you know, a large number of evacuees can go because of the capacity. And one of the biggest considerations during these evacuations is access to healthcare, making sure that everyone has, you know, access to healthcare, and that the influx of evacuees in the city or wherever they are isn't going to stress the systems there, right? So if you're in Toronto, hospitals, you know, obviously would be able to handle that kind of capacity and influx a lot easier than Thunder Bay would, for example. So that's kind of where Thunder Bay is right now, but we are definitely like at capacity. There haven't been any hotel rooms available here. We were using the city, you know, opened up the big gardens center here, the hockey, like the arena and curling club. You know, Red Cross was setting up cots in there just kind of as a temporary, you know, that's not like ideal, right? Especially when you're dealing with vulnerable people like elders and, you know, babies, like you don't really generally want them sleeping on cots. But that's kind of what the only option was at this time, because everything was happening so fast and infecting so many people. So yeah, Thunder Bay has kind of really stepped up in that respect.
1: Willa, we mentioned at the top of the hour that there are tribal leaders who have been criticizing both the province and federal government's response and support. And I'd like to learn more about what these First Nations leaders are saying. And I understand they're even calling for investigations now.
5: Yeah, so they held a press conference earlier this week. I think it was on Tuesday here in Thunder Bay. There were several of the chiefs of the First Nations that have been evacuated, including the two First Nations whose communities were destroyed. And they're calling for a public inquiry into the lack of response, I guess, from the province of Ontario in the feds, and then specifically with Ontario's Ministry of Natural Resources, which is the department, the provincial department that is responsible for coordinating emergency response in these cases. So, I mean, all across the board, I was just kind of looking at updates this morning, and we're still getting issues from First Nations leaders calling for action. And just there's no, like, the relationship between the province and these First Nations communities is not good. You know, it's clear that the communication is lacking. So I'll just talk about the one First Nation really that kind of started, you know, was the first to evacuate. It's the non-Indigenous name is Collins. So it's a and it's a small, very small settlement. Their Anishinaabe name is Namegusis Sagaigan. And they're located, so they're kind of an interesting little place because they're located on the Canadian National Railway. So they're, you know, the railway tracks are right kind of, they fall on the edge of their community. So, and that area that they live in with surrounding communities, it's all kind of like railway towns type of thing. But Namegusis Sagaigan has an interesting history as a First Nation that I'll get into in a second. So they're on the tracks, and this all kind of took place last Monday. And when I was talking with the chief last week, this is all coming from her. She, you know, explained how she had actually just left the community and was on her way to Ottawa for the Assembly of First Nations, Chiefs Assembly, which is in Canada, the national organization, advocacy organization representing like over 600 First Nations in Canada. And they have these assemblies like twice a year, one in the summer and one in the winter. And Chief Helen Pavela was on her way to this assembly, and she was, I believe, in Thunder Bay making her way. And she got a call from one of the Canadian National Railway workers. His name is Riley. And the community has a really good relationship with him because, you know, because they're on the railway tracks and they have close connections with the workers in that area. So she had a phone call from Riley. This was all like around 5 o'clock on Monday afternoon. And he told her that there was a fire. There had already been a fire some ways away. But that there was a fire. He was calling to warn them about a fire that was only 2 miles away from the community at that point. So she kind of went into action mode, started notifying her community members, notifying the Ministry of Natural Resources, who is responsible for responding to this. And basically, response from the MNR, the Ministry of Natural Resources, was that they didn't believe her, that there was a fire. What happened was then one of the community members who was still in the community at the time, he saw the smoke, thought there would be enough time to kind of get everybody out. He also contacted a Canadian National Railway worker in a town close by called Armstrong and informed them that, you know, there was a fire close by. He could see the smoke. He was told, okay, they'll send, you know, a helicopter over. The helicopter kind of went there and back. And this guy was basically told, you know, evacuate your community. Nothing we can do. We can't save it. And that was that. So within like 45 minutes of first being notified around 5 p.m., the chief says the entire community was just gone. So what the community members had to do, and this is a very small community, so like year-round, okay, maybe 25 to 30 residents.
1: We're going to have to wrap it up, folks, but I do want to thank all of our guests who joined us today, Willow Fiddler, Sean Sabitse, and Governor Arden Kukate. Please join us next week for another lineup of conversations about Indigenous issues and topics. And I also want to give a shout-out to our hardworking crew in Albuquerque, New Mexico, our production crew who makes Native America Calling possible, and also our parent company in Anchorage, Alaska, Kawanak Broadcast Corporation, for their leadership and vision. With that, I hope you all have a safe weekend. I'm Sean Spruce.

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3: Native News. I'm Jill Freitas. Alaska's Native Healthcare Organization is set to receive a $400 million settlement from the federal government for unpaid expenses to provide medical services. The U.S. Department of Justice announced the settlement Tuesday. Aliona Niden with the Alaska Desk reports.
4: The Alaska Native Tribal Health Consortium filed a lawsuit in 2021 claiming that the federal government did not fully compensate the organization for administrative costs over 7 years of providing medical services. The settlement follows several U.S. Supreme Court decisions in favor of tribal health contractors like the consortium. Lloyd Miller is a tribal attorney who handled 3 cases involving costs that the government had refused to pay.
5: To be sure, a significant amount of money is owed the tribes. The latest settlement you heard about is just one of many settlements that have been achieved throughout the United States.
4: The Alaska Native Tribal Health Consortium provides health services in clinics throughout the state and at the Alaska Native Medical Center in Anchorage. The organization also runs rural infrastructure projects in villages. The consortium entered an agreement with the federal government under the Indian Self-Determination and Education Assistance Act. Under that agreement, the consortium is responsible for providing health care that the federal government would otherwise provide through agencies like the Indian Health Service. The consortium said in its court complaint that the government failed to reimburse administrative costs for healthcare services between 2014 and 2022, with the exception of 1 year. Natasha Singh is president and CEO of the Alaska Native Tribal Health Consortium. She said in a prepared statement that the settlement helps make sure that, quote, resources accurately reflect the true cost of operating a complex tribal health system and advancing self-determination in healthcare, end quote. Singh said the details of the settlement are still being finalized. Tribal attorney Miller says this and other cases follow a 2024 U.S. Supreme Court decision that the federal government owed money to the Carlos Apache and Northern Arapaho tribes in Arizona and Wyoming.
5: When the court held that those two tribes had been underpaid, the court was saying that every tribe in the United States that has a contract with the Indian Health Service has been underpaid.
4: Miller says many tribes have filed or reactivated litigations with the Indian Health Service in the last 2 years. In Anchorage, I'm Alona Niden.
3: There's a new way to give back to Ketchikan's unhoused population. The Ketchikan Indian Community, or KIC, rolled out a new program this month where people can pay for or assemble care packages to those in need. Emily Edenshaw is the tribe's administrator and CEO. She says that the initiative is aimed at tourists.
6: You know, we often invite tourists to our homelands, but there's really a need for service tourism. And, you know, you have the second largest tribe in Alaska that's really tried to innovatively create an experience for our tourists to leave a community in a better place than they found it.
3: K care packages are $25 and include necessities like toothpaste, deodorant, socks, and sanitary products. Eden Shaw says each dollar raised for the program will go to support the tribe's permanent supportive housing project, a 28-unit housing complex for seniors set to open next month. Eden Shaw says the new care package program is a way to carry the legacy of the former warming shelter space. She says a little bit of support can go a long way.
6: Bring your families by the gift shops and use it as an educational opportunity while also making an impact in people's lives.
3: Eden Shaw says visitors to the tribe's gift shop will see information about the new program as soon as they walk through the door. She hopes to inform the cruise lines of the program so that more tourists can participate in it. This story was provided by KRBD's Hunter Morrison. And I'm Jill Freitas.
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8: The Arctic is warming faster than the rest of the planet. Sea ice is near a historic low. These profound changes have dramatic consequences for the area and the rest of the planet. But the warmer temperatures in summer and seasonal low sea ice allow research ships to access the area and its wildlife.
9: Our biggest fan ever was a polar duck, a king eider. I didn't know they existed, and I didn't know that they were so beautiful, and I still don't know why such a colourful animal is living in the Arctic, where everything else is either white or yellowy white, like polar bears. So that was an amazing creature to see.
8: Welcome to Big Picture Science. I'm Molly Bentley. We have seized upon a unique opportunity to communicate ship to shore with a scientist on an icebreaker right now, looking at long-term melting and impacts in the Arctic. His camera will also capture marine life on the seabed. Other field researchers are tracking polar bears and watching the collapsing Greenland ice sheet. We hear from both. This episode is Arctic Dispatch. The Arctic is warming four times faster than the rest of the world. Scientists are studying how warmer temperatures and diminishing sea ice will affect ecosystems in the water and on land, and how they'll impact the global climate system. After all, what happens in the Arctic doesn't stay in the world's refrigerator, but has consequences for the rest of the world. But we have a cool chance to talk to one of those researchers who is on a ship in the Arctic Ocean right now. And Roland, you seized on an exciting opportunity for this ship-to-shore conversation with Auten Purser. Please introduce us to him and how you managed to reach him on an icebreaker near Greenland called the Polar Stern, I believe.
10: Indeed, which is North Star in German. And the Polar Stern actually belongs to the German Alfred Wegener Institute for Polar Studies. And Auten works there. I've known him for several years. He got in touch with me to say that he was leading this mission up to the close of the Arctic. And I just love to talk to him when he's doing his work. Hi, Auten.
9: Hi there. Hi from the Greenland waters.
10: This is so easy compared with, well, even a few years when I was calling you on the icebreaker, it was a pretty, you know, dodgy thing whether we'd get a connection. And I guess, you know, decades ago, this would have been impossible.
9: even half a decade ago. Even half a decade ago, we were sending 56K email packets once every 15 minutes. So this is really a vast improvement for us. It's really fantastic for the science that we can do and also for things like this.
10: It's fantastic to talk to you, Orton. You're on board this is an icebreaker, the Polar Stern, the Pole Star, the North Star.
9: Yes, 43-year-old icebreaker. It's 115 metres long. There's 100 people on board, 50 scientists and 50 crew, more or less. Two helicopters, Zodiac, and much high-tech equipment that the scientists bring with them for each expedition.
10: And where are you at the moment? How far? In fact, can I put it another way? I know this is radio, but for me, can you turn the camera around? I can see where you are.
9: Yeah. I'm just going to open the door now. So there's going to be a nice little clunk of extremely analog doors. And outside here, we have the glorious vista of the East Fram Sea.
10: That is beautiful.
9: Coming down the west side of the Fram Strait and heading into the Atlantic. And that's what we've got there going past my window.
10: And that, to see the ice, actually to see the ocean looking so fantastically blue there is amazing. But that ice, it looks quite thin.
9: It is quite thin, actually. That's a good observation, actually. It's about 1.1 metres thick, some of the flows that we just showed you. We went there out today with a Zodiac, actually, and we cored it, so I can tell you for sure that it's 1 metre thick, just over 1 metre thick here. So it is quite thin, but then it's breaking up at this time of the year here anyway. But yeah, it's thinner than we thought, actually, yeah.
10: Just put us geographically. So you're somewhere between, what is it, Greenland and Iceland and Norway?
9: Yes, exactly. So we're due west of Svalbard. We're at 79 degrees north, which is a line that we monitor every year. We've been coming here for 25 years and measuring all the way across from the edge of Greenlandic waters, so maybe 180 miles from Greenland, all the way across to Svalbard. We're measuring how the oceanic conditions change, how the biology on the seafloor and in the water column changes. So monitoring all of these parameters over time, both on the waters going into the Arctic, which is the waters next to Svalbard, and the waters coming out of the Arctic, which is generally the waters next to Greenland. So we're seeing how these two paths of water change over time.
10: My impression was, for some background, the Arctic always refreezes to some extent every winter when it gets really cold and then it melts. So there's quite a big changes in any case, but that it didn't refreeze as much last winter as it has done in previous years.
9: Yeah, that seems to be the case, yeah. And so it's not freezing so much, and the ice that is there in the central Arctic also seems to be changing in what it does. So it's always flowing out of the Arctic. It's what Amundsen and the original explorers did. They tried to lock their ships in and see how the ice would move across the central Arctic. And we can see now with satellites, with buoys that we put on the ice, that these ice transport pathways are changing in the central Arctic. So not only is it not freezing as much in all the places, but it's also travelling in different directions. This has got lots of add-on effects. If there's ice that's formed near Russia, for example, perhaps it's seeded with a certain sort of algae on the bottom of the ice. So there's a whole nutrient balance change as well as the ice flow condition change, which I think is very fascinating and the impacts are potentially multiple on different areas of ecosystem function.
10: I mean, to some extent, does that mean that you can sit where you are and you can sort of play Sherlock and get a fingerprint of where the ice is coming from? I mean, it's because presumably this stuff is sort of circulating around the Arctic as well as melting and freezing and so on.
9: Yes, that's exactly right. We have sort of two sorts of ice here. We have ice that starts its life as glaciers on land and flows into the Arctic from Russia, from Greenland, and then floats around in the Arctic as transported amongst the sea ice, which is the stuff you were just talking about, the stuff that forms each year. Now we're seeing that these icebergs are coming from different areas. We think that there's more ice coming from the Russian area of the Arctic than has been previously the case, carrying lots of rocks from land to the west of the Arctic, going all the way across the Arctic and now coming out in Greenland. So,
10: sorry, these are rocks which are sort of embedded in the ice as it grinds off the continent.
9: Yes. So as the glacier comes down, it cuts into the valley where the glacier is formed and rocks fall onto the ice and then they float, they're carried by these iceberg rafts all the way across the central Arctic and then down alongside the coast of Greenland. And as they melt, as they get to warmer waters, these rocks are dropped onto the seafloor. And as we talk right now, my camera is on the seafloor filming these rocks that have fallen down in Greenlandic waters. So right now I have my camera on the seafloor and my colleagues are looking at this. So we are measuring the, how many rocks are here this year. We'll come next year and see if there's more rocks in this area, you know, to really see if this is actually happening, that there's a higher flux of material.
10: You make it sound so normal. I've got a camera on the Arctic seabed.
9: Yeah.
10: I mean, presumably it's a pretty special piece of kit.
9: Yeah, so it's a 6,000-metre rated camera because we have the Molloy Deep, which is also here by, which is the deepest point in the Arctic, which is 5,500 metres deep. So to ensure that our camera can survive the pressure, we make it 6,000-metre rated.
10: Sorry, can we just underline, this is 6 kilometres.
9: Yeah, that's, 6 kilometres.
10: You know, four miles.
9: 6 kilometres deep. It's the Molloy Deep. It's an area about 25 by 25 kilometres of that depth. And it's a really interesting depression on the seafloor. But the camera itself is a typical Canon that you might buy in a shop. It's just that I've put it in a super fancy, heavy-duty titanium frame. And because I'm towing it behind the ship in such a frame, I can put other sensors on board the camera frame. So I also can measure temperature and salinity and things like this at the same time.
10: You know, the bits that we always think about with the Arctic is the ice on the sea, the stuff at the top. But you're saying that what's going on 5 or 6 kilometres down is, for you, just as interesting.
9: Absolutely. It's a really interactive ecosystem. That what's on the seafloor needs to be fed by what's on the ice. So today, when we sent our Zodiac, our speedboat, out, they did ice cores through the 1.1 metres of ice to see what algae might be living in there. That when it melts, this will fall down to the seafloor or be eaten by the zooplankton and small fish, small crustaceans in the water column, and all the way down. So it's a really interconnected ecosystem. And what's down below is really responding to what's above. By looking at all of the animals on the seafloor and how they look year on year, because we come here every year and we do the same thing, we can see that the community is slowly changing. We have more and more of a different sort of detritivores. We're having a lot more sea cucumbers or holothurians in many areas of the Arctic that we look at on this 79 degrees north line. For example, we have these big marching masses of these sea cucumbers across the seafloor as they eat the detritus. Yeah, so it's, these were less abundant 25 years ago. They were there, a few, but now they're in much higher abundances. So it's some species coming in are completely different. We call it maybe Atlantification. Animals that we'd be more used to seeing in the Atlantic, we're seeing further and further up. And then we're also seeing these different behaviours, different build-ups of different animals. And we really don't know what we're going to see one year to the next.
10: I mean, it sounds like these are, you're not talking about fish and so on. Are there fish down there? Or
9: There are fish. There's of course, there's commercial fish in the Atlantic and into the Arctic. So, I mean, we hear that cod are going further north in some places. But most of the cameras on this particular expedition are tailored to the slower animals. The sea rays, ray fish maybe, or in the deep waters, we have some of these ugly snail fish type things that you see on documentaries. Less abundance of fish. We are mostly interested in the things that live on the muddy sediments and crawl about slowly.
10: Creepy crawlies, basically.
9: Yeah, creepy Probably crawlies, less, yeah.
10: But they're interesting to you.
9: Yes, yes. And I think that they're doing a lot of processing of the carbon. They're eating the algae that's formed in the surface waters. I mean, it's all part of our global ecosystem, and what happens up here in the Arctic is certainly important to what happens everywhere else. Yeah.
10: I mean, what I'm trying to work out, are you saying that, as we're seeing elsewhere on land on the planet, that global warming is making things which is like warmer climes move north and invade into new areas, or is it that the things which already live there are actually having a better time of it?
9: It's a little bit of both, actually, yeah. It's a little bit of both. I think that with the small plants and animals, there are small populations of many of these animals across the border, the gateway to the Arctic, but they're flourishing in different ratios to how they flourished before. And they're really pushing out occupation of certain niches by doing well in these changing conditions. So be that a reduction in solid ice cover, or be that in some temperature warming, or in transport of the ice in general. So it's a really interconnected question, or a lot of questions that we try to answer by these multidisciplinary expeditions and with our mooring systems, which do the work for us when we're not here. More and more cameras, for example, we put in the seafloor to take photographs when we're not here. The development of lithium as a power supply for cameras and lighting allows us to put more cameras on the seafloor than we would have been able to do 10 years ago. So this is a great spin-off of the development of I believe the development of electric cars, for example, now that people know how to handle these things, we can take these batteries and use them for other purposes.
10: The kind of life that most people think of, Orton, with the Arctic and the polar bears, when you get close to land or Svalbard, do you get to see any of those?
9: In actual fact, we see them almost every year. So we're only 1 week into this expedition. We haven't seen any polar bears yet, just seals, and not many of those yet. But we do see polar bears almost every year, sometimes with juveniles, young polar bears, sometimes on their own. They're surprisingly yellow. They're much yellower than you might imagine, so they're quite easy to spot. They're quite easy to spot. I mean, it looks so it's all white and hard to spot, but you do get your eye in for a yellow movement. The thing I want to see that I never see is the narwhal. There was narwhals here, especially this Greenland side. They do live here. And only one time when I've been here, I think I've been here 12 times, there was them, but I was asleep because I just finished a night shift, and then there was nine of them. But I'd really love to see a narwhal. I haven't seen any of those. But here, it's mostly seals and very lazy seals. They are just lying on the ice doing not much. A few birds I can see out the window, but not so many. Our biggest fan ever was a polar duck, a king eider, which is a very colourful duck that gets in a small band in the Arctic, a small band of latitude. And one of these followed us for 2 weeks. And it just kept with the boat because it was just eating the small animals that were churned up by the propellers. And this polar duck was with us for ages until we had to do a big transit. Then we finally lost him. But this was most beautiful. I didn't know they existed, and I didn't know that they were so beautiful. And I still don't know why such a colourful animal is living in the Arctic, where everything else is either white or yellowy white, like polar bears. So that was an amazing creature to see.
10: Do you recall the first time? I'm curious how much things have changed since the first time you went to the Arctic. And I mean, do you remember your first
9: yes, that's a great
10: impressions
9: question.
10: Of that?
9: Yeah. And my gut feeling is that we have much less trouble getting further north than we did before. I remember, I've been doing this since 2007, and I remember getting into the ice, we much more readily into an area where we couldn't see leads through the ice. Leads are these areas of blue sea that we could see like out here where the ship can easily go without having to smash ice. We find these leads much easier today than we did in the past. That's my opinion. And just generally, the ice puts up less of a fight. Some years, I think, when I'm here, if you had a good satellite system, you could navigate to the North Pole in a yacht if you were brave enough. It's really, it's getting more fragile. That's my number one feeling.
10: I grew up thinking that the Arctic, that the North Pole was just this unreachable, impenetrable thing, and it just doesn't feel like that anymore.
9: No, unfortunately, it's not anymore like that. We have at least one cruise ship visiting the North Pole every week in the height of the summer, and these are French ships, Russian ships, other ships going up there, tourist ships going right to the North Pole. So it's not the place it was before. It's not something that's out of reach. If you've got enough money, you can get there. And a polar stern still takes a little while to get there, but we can get there if we need to get there. And we did go there 2 years ago. And unfortunately, one of the things we observed then with our monitoring was that we had plastics all the way up to 87 or 88 or 89 degrees north on the seafloor. We could observe large plastics, not microplastics, but carrier bags and bits of detritus that either were transported there in bottom currents or, in my opinion, more likely, dropped from tourist vessels. So that's a bit depressing, but it's not the terra incognita that it once was, the North Pole.
10: For me, it's so striking. I sort of do feel that somehow you're capturing glimpses of a world that is disappearing, that this will be for future generations a lost world that belongs only in the books.
9: Yeah, you're possibly right, unfortunately. Oh, you're not usually so depressing when you... Yeah, it's quite a depressing thought, though, isn't it? But, I mean, maybe you're right. Maybe it's like that. Yeah, it's hard to say that it's not going to be like that. Yeah. Well, we know that shipping companies are already plotting what they do when the ice retreats, and these people do not usually invest their time in something unless they're pretty sure it's going to happen. So I think that there's a good chance that people will be navigating the Northwest Passage and things like that within the next decade or so in much more abundance than they are now.
10: Orton Purser, thanks so much for joining us.
9: Yeah, no, thanks a lot for having me. It's been brilliant talking. Thanks a lot.
8: Orton Purser is a marine biologist and the current chief scientist on the Arctic research vessel, the Polar Stern, which is where we reached him. Next, we go from sea life to life on land, where loss of sea ice is making dinner time difficult for those polar bears that Auten spied from his boat. This episode of Big Picture Science, with research from the field, is Arctic Dispatch.

0: For research vessels, even icebreakers like the Polar Stern, making their way to the Arctic in the summer months as the seasonal ice melts makes the going a lot easier. But for researchers who study the region's mammals, such as polar bears, traveling to the Arctic Circle during the Northern Hemisphere summer is going too late. The researchers need sea ice because the polar bears need sea ice. And the sea ice is disappearing a little bit earlier each year. So Canadian zoologist Andrew Desrochers travels to the Arctic in the spring. He has returned from his field season studying polar bears and told Roland that he's discovered the animals are struggling to find enough food. The finding is the latest in his decades-long study of polar bears in the West Hudson Bay region in the high Canadian north.
1: And for the work that I'm interested in, it's much better to be out in the springtime because this is really the time of year when polar bears make their living. This is when they're hunting, killing seals, putting on weight, and it's also the mating season. So we get a lot more insights into their life history at this time of year.
2: So when you get out there, what are you doing when you actually spend, a few weeks, I take it, is in the area?
1: Yeah, exactly. We're out there for about a month. And typically what we're doing is we wake up in the morning and typical of the Arctic, you're usually waiting for weather. we can only work on sunny days that aren't too windy because we need to track bears. That's how we find them. Mm-hmm. They're at very low densities. So if you just fly around, you'll never find them or very rarely. So we have to get on their tracks. We find the bear, we assess their size, and then we use a mobilizing agent. We fire it from a dart gun and the bears are asleep, usually within about 5 minutes. And then they're safe to approach and work on. And they're asleep for about an hour that they're safe to be with. And then we get out of their hair and leave them alone to do what they were doing.
2: You don't want to wake them to wake up.
1: You don't want, you know, it's actually when we're doing work on polar bears, it's never the bear that's drugged that I'm worried about. It's the bears in the area that I didn't see that I'm worried about because they're incredibly curious and they will walk in on us. And that's the bears that I, you know, your head's down looking at the bear, monitoring them, how they're doing. And then all of a sudden you turn around and there's another very curious bear watching you. It's a little unnerving.
2: But for that 1 hour then, that's pretty intense work, is it?
1: Yes, it is. I mean, there's a whole bunch of different things that we're doing. A lot of the work that we're looking at right now is focused on satellite telemetry. So in the springtime, we're deploying ear tag radios. So these are small transmitters, about half the size of a little matchbox. We put it on the ear and then we can follow these bears. And what we're looking for is sort of their movements, their habitat use, and how they're responding to changing sea ice conditions. And in particular, when are they giving up on the sea ice and being forced ashore?
2: So at this time of year then, are you saying that the whole of the Hudson Bay is full of ice or is it just the coastal parts, back in when you were doing the work?
1: Okay. In the springtime, the Hudson Bay is pretty much 100% ice cover. There's, of course, open areas, and it's a very dynamic habitat in this part of the Arctic. The ice is moving on wind and currents, and so what we're looking for are usually fairly stable pieces of ice that are thick enough that we can land a helicopter on. And of course, that's typically where the bears are found as well, because what they're looking for are seals, and the seals are looking for stable ice as well.
2: So, I mean, and this is what I've read, is that as the ice breaks up in the Hudson, then they have to retreat to land. Is that right?
1: Yes, this is one of these, what we call a seasonal ice ecosystem, where the ice disappears completely. It'll be pretty much gone in the next couple of weeks. And then it won't start to reform until sometime in November and December. And that's really one of the critical parameters that we also try to monitor, is when do the bears come on shore and when do they leave? Because for that whole time that the bears are on land, they're not feeding or very little, and they lose about 1 kilogram of body mass per day. And so this is one of the critical parameters, is like, how long can they stay on land before they start to suffer the ill effects of not having enough energy stored? And while polar bears are very well adapted to going very long periods of time, they can go months and months without eating anything. And that's not a problem for the bears. I mean, we've got pregnant females that will go 8 months without eating anything. But those bears come ashore absolutely obese, and they're adapted to fatten and go for these long periods. But for other bears, they're really not able to go for maybe 200 days. And so those are the bears that switch from a controlled fasting to basically starvation. And of course, at the end of starvation is death. And, you know, we think about polar bears being a carnivore, but I've called them a lipivore. They eat lipids or fat. And that's really what makes a polar bear tick, is they just sort of walk around the Arctic, kill a seal, and then suck off the blubber off those seals. And it goes almost unchanged from the seal right into their own fat stores.
2: What do the polar bears do once they're on land? Are they, are they hanging around getting bored, or are they trying to scrape some kind of a living off the things that they can find?
1: Well, there's a bit of a lot of variation. I mean, and one thing you got to remember is that polar bears really are individuals. They've got their own behaviors, their own patterns, and so it varies. So some of the big male polar bears, they hit the beach in Hudson Bay, and they just sit there for the whole summer. They'll just make a nice little shallow area. They actually become quite social. You can have, you know, the equivalent of, like, say, 15, 20 polar bears in an area the size of your house, probably. And they'll lie right next to each other, incredibly social. Every so often, if it's a nice cool day, they'll do some play wrestling and things like that. But they're just in an energy conservation mode. Other bears, pregnant females, go far inland, and they'll try to get away from other bears and try to find a place to start digging a den. Mothers with cubs are sort of spread on the inside areas as well, away from the coast. They don't want to be bothered by other bears. Sometimes they'll eat berries. Sometimes they'll be lucky and find a dead seal. But there's really precious little for the bears to eat when they're on land in summer.
2: Yeah, I mean, so you just mentioned cubs and hadn't thought about that. Are they affected by this changing ice cover and so on? How do they feed? Are they entirely fed by their mothers or what?
1: Yeah, well, cubs, polar bear cubs will stay with their mother for 2.5 years. It's kind of typical of most species. It's the really young and the really old that are vulnerable to these changes. So the really young ones, the biggest problem for them is if mom doesn't get enough fat stored, she will stop nursing. And once she stops nursing, then the cubs are on their own for food. And of course, during the summertime, there's not much there. And so this is a real weak point in their life history. And we suspect that that's probably where a lot of these populations are getting in trouble.

0: Exactly. I mean, we've got populations in decline, and the Western Hudson Bay population has declined about half over the years that I've been studying there since the 1980s. Other areas are pretty robust and doing quite well. And it all comes back to how much the sea ice has changed and what is the structure of that ecosystem. Because some areas we're seeing sea ice loss, but the bears are responding well to it because it depends on where the seals are and are the seals being affected and can the bears still get them. So some areas that are losing sea ice very quick are still doing okay from the polar bear perspective. But it's probably a limited time offer sort of thing that these ecosystems will be impacted eventually.
1: Right, so even if there's a short-term gain, that's not the long-term prospect.
0: That's exactly it. And you know, we're not talking about the extinction of polar bears anytime in the foreseeable future. What we're talking about is sort of the erosion of the species at the edges, and those ecosystems that are being most affected could blink out, and we're talking within the coming decades. But it's very hard to predict because, you know, we're really dependent on what the sea ice is doing and what the sea ice scientists tell us are the likely outcomes of warming.
1: You said that you've been involved in studying these bears for 4 decades or more. This particular project, the West Hudson Bay one, I think goes back to the 70s or even the 60s. You know, in all those years, have you learned what you wanted to know about their biology and about their life cycle and their life histories and so on?
0: Oh, I could do this for another 50 years if I had the chance. There's no question that we are seeing changes in the population. But you know, I didn't get into this to study the effects of humans on polar bears. It's just I was really interested in their natural history, and it's kind of unfortunate that a lot of my career has been spent, you know, studying the unnatural history of polar bears. When I worked in the Norwegian Arctic, I was studying the effects of pollution. And since that time, I've really been focused on the effects of climate change on the bears.
1: I mean, I saw that you first said noted that there's probably a connection with climate change and their body mass and so on back in the 90s.
0: Yes, yeah, it was early sort of warnings. We at that time we didn't really know what was going on, and it wasn't until we sort of sat down, myself and a colleague, Ian Stirling, we wrote a paper in 1993 about the potential effects of climate change on polar bears. But at that time, both of us thought that this was something far, far away in the future. And I did not foresee that it would be so manifest over my career.
1: When you're going back year after year, I guess that sometimes you come across the same bears again and again. I mean, are there any that you sort of recognize from their behavior? You mentioned them being a bit individual.
0: It's clear. There's different levels of aggression, for example. And some bears, when you come in with the helicopter, they're quite confused, I would say. Other bears are just quite angry, and they'll come rushing at the helicopter. And we see that sort of behavior repeatedly over and over. And it's fascinating. I've caught some of these big males, and they come to exactly the same spot year after year after year. So this is an animal that's moving over, you know, hundreds and hundreds of kilometers in this featureless environment, migrating out across the bay. And yet they'll come back to sit on the same little point of land every year in a row. So it's fascinating. So there's this fidelity. Bears are real homebodies. They like to come back to the same place, but some of them have this affinity to a location that's just astounding.
1: You were talking a bit about the future of ice and so on, particularly, well, I'll bring it back to the Hudson Bay. We know that the ice is getting thinner and melting more basically year on year as a trend. Are the climate forecasters able to tell you what the ice will look like in Hudson Bay in 20, 30 years? For example, let's say we were able to keep to the Paris target of 2 degrees of warming or something like that, which is quite a lot of warming, probably particularly in the Arctic. What does the Hudson Bay ice look then?
0: Well, pretty much all the climate modeling that's been done by sea ice scientists is not good for polar bears in the Hudson Bay ecosystem. Most projections would say that the bears probably won't persist beyond mid-century in that area. There's just not going to be enough ice. And, you know, people always say, well, how can you predict that? And, well, you know, it's interesting because climate change has happened in the past, but for natural reasons. And if you actually go back in the history of polar bears, we know that they were down around Denmark and southern Sweden during the last ice age. But as the climate

0: warmed, the bears slowly moved further and further north. The problem with directional warming like we have now is that eventually these areas that they're currently living in just won't have enough sea ice. And that's the situation down in the Baltic Sea. It still freezes in winter. The bears used to be there, but they're not there anymore. So there's certain limitations to how far you can push any species, and polar bears in some parts of their range are getting pretty close to that edge.
1: And the fact that you're still doing this, it's quite a long career studying this. You obviously find the allure irresistible.
0: I tell you, the sea ice environment is where I'm probably the happiest. It's just an incredibly beautiful, serene part of the world. It's where polar bears make their living. And I tell you, tracking a polar bear, seeing what they're killing, where they're killing seals and what they're eating from them, the mating behavior. I mean, 40 years on, I could keep going. Polar bears are endlessly fascinating species, and just I feel fortunate every time I'm out on the ice there to work with them.
1: Andrew DeRoche, thank you so much for talking to Big Picture Science.
0: It's been my pleasure. Thank you.
2: Andrew DeRoche is a zoologist at the University of Alberta in Canada, and he's been leading a decades-long study on polar bears living in the high Canadian north.
1: Molly, a nerdy fact, a little bit disconcerting maybe. Arctic actually does mean bear.
2: What part of Arctic means bear?
1: Well, it's the Greek arktikos, and apparently what that actually means is near the bear not being polar bear. So quite confusing. This is actually about Ursa Major, the constellation, one you probably know better as the Big Dipper, I think, in America.
2: That's right.
1: And that's up in the north. So for the Greeks and for the Romans, the Arctic was that bit up in the north where they were going to.
2: Polar bears, rightly or wrongly, have been the poster animal for climate change from the very beginning. Do you get a sense whether that was appropriate, Roland, to use this animal for a changing world?
1: I think they are so engaging. I can absolutely see why people wanted to do it. And as you heard from Andrew, they are endangered by this process. Maybe not today, but over the decades. So yes, I think it was. The trouble is that, like predictions that maybe the ice would melt quicker than it we're actually seeing, the fact that the bears are surviving better than maybe one or two people were saying has been used as a stick with which to beat climate change. This is all some kind of overhyped stuff. The truth is, the place is changing so fast. He mentioned how at the end of the Ice Age they had to retreat north because the glaciers disappeared from over Europe. Well, at some point, there's nowhere for them to retreat to.

0: Coming up, another ship is on its way to the frozen edge of Greenland.
1: And once we get to the glacier, we will drive our little boats to the glacier face where, you know, where humans can't go, but where our unmanned little vessels can go.
0: That's next as we continue our Arctic dispatch on Big Picture Science.

0: We've heard about the 5-decade-long biological study of polar bears that accidentally ended up tracking their struggle with rapid climate change. Also, about the 25-year study of the changing conditions of the gateway to the Arctic between Greenland and Norway and its effect on biology. But now we turn to the disappearing ice itself. A British mission is on the way to the edge of Greenland to work out what makes the ice sheet vulnerable to disintegration. As it collapses, it floods the salty Arctic Ocean with fresh water. And the fear that that might stop global ocean currents is a scenario that Hollywood exploited more than 20 years ago in the climate thriller The Day After Tomorrow.
1: The current depends upon a delicate balance of salt and fresh water. But no one has taken into account how much fresh water has been dumped into the ocean because of melting polar ice. I think we've hit a critical desalinization point.
0: But the idea of abrupt climate change and the grinding to a halt of this influential current is not safely in the realm of science fiction. Both have a bearing on the future fate of the world's climate.
2: So my name is Jonathan Nash. I am a physical oceanographer from Oregon State University in Corvallis, Oregon.
0: Continuing his polar beat, Roland caught up with Dr. Nash on a mission called GIANT for Greenland ice sheet to Atlantic tipping points from ice loss. The name of the vessel is inspired by another giant, the Sir David Attenborough.
2: You know, studying physics at a glacier ocean boundary is incredibly challenging. The glaciers are, you know, actively calving, which means huge chunks of the glacier face are breaking off and forming massive icebergs. And because of that, humans do not go there. And so it matters because the types of fluid dynamics and heat transports that are leading to ice melt aren't well known and they aren't well represented in the numerical models used to predict the change in climate.
3: We've seen the pictures, I guess, of huge chunks or huge cliffs almost of ice breaking up and crashing into the water. So I can understand you want to sort of keep away from that. But yeah, the idea there's science that needs to be understood seems extraordinary.
2: Yeah, it is extraordinary. And the types of things that are happening there are immense. So, you know, just as an example, you put an ice cube into a cup of water and you watch it melt. And you could do this little experiment where you put an ice cube into a glass of fresh water and you put an ice cube into a glass of your favorite soda. And you might ask, you know, which one is it going to melt faster? And like, it's amazing to see the difference. And in one case, the ice cube in the soda, the ice cube melts and it forms a little fresh, cold layer on the top of the Coca-Cola, and then the ice cube stops melting and it just stays cold on the top and warm cola on the bottom. But if you put that ice cube in a glass of water, it melts immediately because it creates these incredibly intricate patterns, fluid dynamical motions that actually enhance that ice cube's ability to melt and the ability of the water to melt the ice cube. On a glacier, you have all those types of currents. In addition, you have little tiny bubbles, pressurized bubbles, popping out of the ice and causing it to melt faster than we thought. We have sediment raining down from these river plumes that are flowing beneath the glacier, and they're bringing sediments up from the bottom, and then they're raining back down on the glacier face. And so, you know, these are like the complications that make the problem, well, they actually are sort of critically important, actually, to the way the glaciers are melting.
3: It does sound incredibly dynamic. Give me a sense of the scale of the glacier front that you're sort of heading up to, you know, how high it is, how wide, how deep the water.
2: Yeah, it's, you know, it's roughly between 5 and 10 kilometers across the fjord. And in places, you know, the glacier will be 300 meters tall. So, you know, that's like a 100-story building.
3: Wow.
2: So these are huge.
3: I mean, that's above the water or that's the full height?
2: No, what you see above the water, sometimes you'll see 50 meters or 20 meters or, you know, something above the water. But then there will be, you know, hundreds of meters below the ocean surface.
3: So you've got the ocean water, salty, obviously. It's sort of washing up against it, underneath it, I presume, as well. And then you've got all these currents that you're talking about, they're generated just because the ice is there.
2: Right. So the, you know, as the ice is melting, and it's melting both on land, and where it does that, it forms rivers of fresh meltwaters, and those flow beneath the glacier, tens, hundreds of kilometers upstream. And when they get to the ocean, they emerge at the bottom, and fresh water is lighter than salty water. And so that fresh water rises rapidly to the surface, as does any of the meltwaters that are coming right off the glacier face. And as these fresh waters rise to the surface, we call them convective. They are, it's like these, the big clouds you watch that are in motion, but they are billowing up the face of the glacier. And as they do that, when they get to the surface, this chunk of water that was fresh at the bottom, by the time it gets to the surface, it's 30 part salt water and only one part fresh water, which means it mixed in, it brought in 30 parts of ocean water to mix with that one part of fresh water as it rises. And those ocean waters are warm, right? So the more vigorous these freshwater melt plumes are, the more heat it's bringing in from the North Atlantic. And so as we increase the amount of melt, we're actually increasing the amount of heat we're bringing in from the Atlantic Ocean. And so you ask, like, why is this interesting? Why is this exciting? Like, what are we learning? Well, we're sort of learning these about these feedbacks, right? You have a little bit of melt, you bring in a little bit of heat, you bring more melt, you have more heat, and then, you know, that whole process gets out of control.
3: That's really, I can see why you're interested in this. Now, I mean, you're on the research vessel Sir David Attenborough, but actually to say that it's a ship, I think understates this particular mission. There's a lot more than one ship involved, I think.
2: Correct, right. So we have the one ship, but then on this boat we have, oh, you know, we have a dozen or more autonomous instruments of various sorts. And, you know, the things that we are doing, we brought with us two small boats, about 12, 15 feet long. And those boats are able to deploy little remotely operated vehicles that can then deploy and bolt things to the glacier faces. And so this is one example of the types of things that we've brought with us. And once we get to the glacier, we will drive our little boats to the glacier face where, you know, where humans can't go, but where our unmanned little vessels can go, and they can do the work for us.
3: You say bolting things to the surface of the, to the front of the...
2: Yes, and, you know, 50 to 100 meters below the surface. So, you know, the length of a football pitch. That far down, we deliver an instrument package that is measuring exactly how quickly the ice is melting and what are the ocean properties that are driving that melt.
3: I mean, are you sitting there with a joystick or something? Is it autonomous? Are you going to be steering it or one of your colleagues?
2: Three or four of us are steering it. So we will put our boat in the water and start driving it towards the glacier face. At the same time, we will have an airborne drone flying above it, watching it, and we will have that screen in front of us. And we will drive the boat to the face of the glacier, and that will be like somebody like myself. And then we will park it right at the glacier. We'll just drive it in there, and then we'll give it a little bit of gas and say, keep going. And it'll just be parked against the glacier. And then we will have another colleague operating the winch. So that person will be, with a little joystick, lowering a remotely operated vehicle down 50 to 100 meters. And then they will be driving the ROV. And so looking around, so the ROV is a remotely operated vehicle, an underwater little robot. And it will look around and it will say, oh, here's the ice face. And it will drive to the ice face. And then it is carrying beneath it this thing that we call the melt stake. And the melt stake has some ice screws that come from, like, the ice climbing community uses these to, you know, for safety. We use them to drill into the ice. And so they're on the end of this complicated little instrument package that we have. We will drill that into the ice. The remotely operated vehicle will let go of it. And then, you know, it will come to the surface and the boat will drive back.
3: I mean, have you rehearsed all this?
2: We have done this in Alaska over the past couple of years. And this is the first time we're doing it at a very much colder and larger glacier system here in Greenland.
3: So, you know, it works.
2: It has worked, yes.
3: I mean, it sounds a bit nail-biting to me to get it all right. And, I mean, you're putting just one package on or have you got more? How does
2: it
3: work?
2: So we will do this multiple times. I said the glacier face is melting. The glacier is melting maybe at 1 meter or 2 meters per day.
3: Wow.
2: Our ice screws are only 30 centimeters long. So every 20 minutes or 30 minutes, the device that we've screwed in there will continue to screw itself further towards the ice. And so as the ice melts, this package that we have will continue to follow the melting ice as it's retreating back.
3: I suppose there are two aspects of this I think which listeners will find interesting. One is, I guess we want to know the fate of the Greenland ice sheet, which is absolutely vast, and it's going to take a long time for it all to go, as I understand it. But a lot of it is being lost through this process, I guess, at the end of these fjords where the ice is breaking up.
2: Right. I mean, the critical part of Greenland is it is losing mass, so that's important for Greenland itself. The larger consequences for Northern Europe and Europe and the climate is also the effect from the input of the fresh water that is coming off of Greenland. And as I told you before, like, the fresh water coming off of Greenland is buoyant, it is light, and so it rises to the surface. And the critical questions are, how does that fresh water that's entering the North Atlantic change the larger scale ocean circulation patterns in the Atlantic Ocean? And the way things are set up right now, we have the Gulf Stream, which brings warm waters up the west side of the Atlantic Ocean, and it delivers those warm waters towards the UK and Europe. As we increase the amount of fresh water coming off of Greenland, the idea is that some of that circulation pattern will be diverted further south, and there'll be a cooling effect in the North Atlantic, and it could cause, you know, a rapid cooling event there and rapid warming in other places. And so predicting that so-called sort of tipping point of the climate system where you've delivered just a little bit too much fresh water from Greenland to change the whole circulation patterns in the North Atlantic Ocean, that's a critical part of why we want to understand Greenland ice melt.
3: Just one other thing. I suspect you're a bit of an ice junkie. Do you get a thrill of just being in these places, as well as, you know, knowing that there's interesting science?
2: Yes, that's one of it. You know, I mean, I think the other thing, I'm an oceanographer, and I love being on a ship like we're on right here. And, you know, that's so exciting is in fact the people that I'm working with. And, you know, we have these groups from all over the world, and bringing all those different perspectives, I think, is what is really exciting for me when we're out on an expedition like this.
3: Jonathan, thank you so much for talking to Big Picture Science.
2: Oh, you're very welcome. It's been lovely.
0: Jonathan Nash is an oceanographer at Oregon State University and a member of the Giant Team sailing near Greenland aboard the RRS Sir David Attenborough. Well, Roland, it's time for the big picture perspective. In this case, it's about the changing Arctic. What are your thoughts?
3: My thoughts are this, Molly. Global warming is changing the whole world. And some places are getting warmer that were warm before. Some places are getting drier that were dry before. Some places the rainfall patterns are changing, but they're just changing. The Arctic is being transformed. The ice that used to be there is going away. You know, when I was brought up, the idea of the Arctic was it was this impenetrable frozen mass that only heroic people could get into. It was only in 1977 that a Russian nuclear icebreaker managed to punch its way all the way up to the North Pole in summer, you know. And now, as you heard from Orton, there are summer cruises going up there any day. It's such a transformation. And I, you know, the reason I wanted to do this is to capture just how much it is changing, because it's, I think, a real emblem of the way that the global warming is taking us.
0: Well, Roland, can we end on a note of hope or hopefulness? Is it too late for solutions? Is there anything that can be done at this late stage?
3: Anything we do now could be better than not doing anything at all. You know, if we get to grips with the amount of carbon dioxide going into the atmosphere, we can actually change it if, you know, the other things like the
0: deforestation. So we can still make a difference.
3: We can still make a difference. But it requires people to want that difference. So, you know, that's the point. We can make the difference, but we have to make it happen.

This show is made possible thanks to the cool talents of senior producer Gary Niederhoff, assistant producers Shannon Rose Geary and Brian Edwards, and contributors Sikon Akbon and Roland Pease. And a special thanks to Roland for chasing down those research vessels, or at least the scientists aboard them. I'm the executive producer for Big Picture Science, Molly Bentley. Also, a big thanks to our listeners and our Patreon supporters. The original music in the show is by Dewey DeLay and June Miyake. And this episode of Big Picture Science that looks at research updates from the field is called Arctic Dispatch.

Welcome to Poetry Pick to Click, or as I like to think of it, PPTC on KCSB-FM. This is your weekly peek at the world of poetry, courtesy of me, George Acheson, Santa Barbara's Poet Laureate for 2025 to 2027. One of the best ways to ease yourself into poetry is via an anthology. Take the recently published Women in a Golden State, California Poets at 60 and Beyond, published by Gunpowder Press and edited by Dan Arab and Chris Yost. The collection offers 175 writers examining, as its preface says, the mythology and reality of being a woman of a certain age, especially in youth-obsessed California. Here's one of its poems. My life flashes before me at Edward Hopper's painting Gas, 1940, by Valentina Knupp. I remember gas station attendants, young men who'd fill the tank, squeegee the windshield, and check under the hood. The glory days of full service. Driving, I think of my divorce, crying every time my daughters weren't watching. I smell eucalyptus leaves, perfume of my youth. Santa Ana's, orange groves, my dad putting the top down. California's poetry. What am I if not the child dancing in her slip on the front porch of Bernard Drive, making up songs? Saturdays, weeding the yard, swim lessons, stopping for mint chip Baskin Robbins ice cream after catechism. My first communion, lace mantilla, the novelty of a wafer on my tongue. How I kneel and cross myself, unsure of what it meant, but in love with being taken seriously. Stories the priest told. Jesus in Mary's arms. I can see my daughter holding her first baby, her eyes full of tears, how she looked up and said, "He is my heart. I love him more every minute. It's terrifying." I have walked terrified through this world since I first held her. Every line of poetry, a prayer, I believed would keep her breathing. Time does its erasure dance. Moments resound from micro to macro. What more can we want from words? Award-winning poet Valentina Knupp, former Santa Barbaran, lives in Oakland. Listen up each week for more, and don't forget, you can always learn about the region's upcoming poetry events by visiting sbpoetry.net. For Poetry Pick to Click, I'm George Acheson.

0: This is Bird Note. Sunrise on a summer morning. In marshes throughout the country, birds awaken. Tall, dense grasses and reeds often make marsh birds hard to see, but their voices carry easily across the lush, green landscape. A male redhead. The sora. An American bittern. The marsh wren. A yellow-headed blackbird song. A pied-billed grebe. A ruddy duck. And a Wilson snipe. For Bird Note, I'm Mary McCann. Bird Note gives you the sounds of birds every day, and you get the sights as well when you follow us on Instagram at Bird Note Radio.
1: I'm Dr. Anthony Lazarowitz, and this is Climate Connections. False and misleading information about climate change is widespread on social media, and it can be hard to know how to respond when a friend or loved one believes that misinformation and shares it.
2: It is often much better to take these conversations offline and talk to people that you know by building on the strength of your relationship and your connections. Ask them about their post, why they believe it, and then try to understand their motivation in sharing this content before focusing on the content itself.
1: That's Elise Martin, Manager for Persuasion Research and Campaigns at the Environmental Defense Fund. She says people often believe misinformation because it resonates with them emotionally. For example, someone stressed about money might be more likely to believe false claims about the cost of clean energy.
2: A lot of people who share disinformation may be feeling afraid or as if circumstances are out of their control.
1: So as you share factual resources, she suggests doing so with empathy, not as a lecture, but as a dialogue based on trust and connection.
2: Just trying to understand, like, what are the emotional stakes for this person might help you get farther in conversation with them.
1: Climate Connections is produced by the Yale Center for Environmental Communication. To learn more about climate change, visit climateconnections.org.
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4: This is National Native News. I'm Jill Freitas. Alaska's Native Healthcare Organization is set to receive a $400 million settlement from the federal government for unpaid expenses to provide medical services. The U.S. Department of Justice announced the settlement Tuesday. Aliona Niden with the Alaska Desk reports.
5: The Alaska Native Tribal Health Consortium filed a lawsuit in 2021 claiming that the federal government did not fully compensate the organization for administrative costs over 7 years of providing medical services. The settlement follows several U.S. Supreme Court decisions in favor of tribal health contractors like the consortium. Lloyd Miller is a tribal attorney who handled 3 cases involving costs that the government had refused to pay.
6: To be sure, a significant amount of money is owed the tribes. The latest settlement you heard about is just one of many settlements that have been achieved throughout the United States.
5: The Alaska Native Tribal Health Consortium provides health services in clinics throughout the state and at the Alaska Native Medical Center in Anchorage. The organization also runs rural infrastructure projects in villages. The consortium entered an agreement with the federal government under the Indian Self-Determination and Education Assistance Act.
7: 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Our studios and offices are located in the Stork Communications Building on the UCSB campus. 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
9: You're listening to Tectonic, a production of WFMU in Jersey City, New Jersey. Tectonic covers our shift to a digital future, exploring technology, how it affects us, and what we can do about it. And now, today's episode.
10: Hey, everybody. Welcome to another episode of Tectonic. My name is Mark Hurst. I will be your host for the next hour. Thanks so much for joining. I've got a great interview to share with you today. We're going to be speaking with Carissa Velez, who has been on the show twice before. This is her third visit, and she has a new book out. It's called Prophecy. The subtitle is Prediction, Power, and the Fight for the Future from Ancient Oracles to AI. And as that subtitle suggests, the book really takes you on a tour of the history of prediction from the ancient world all the way to the present day. And it's a really relevant topic for us to discuss because, as she describes very clearly in the book, so much of the AI systems that are managing various areas of our economy and society and education, healthcare, everything else, are built as predictive algorithms, or they're built with predictive algorithms at their heart. And so she takes a book to really unpack what's happening when we predict the future. And you're going to hear a lot more about this in the interview. Carissa is a professor at Oxford. And as I said, she has been on the show twice before. We're going to talk about her previous books briefly during the interview, so you hear about that. And if you want links to the book and Carissa's author's site and other resources, you can find them all at the Tectonic website, which is at tectonic.fm, tectonic.fm. Let's go ahead now and listen to my interview with Carissa Velez here on Tectonic. Carissa Velez, welcome to Tectonic.
11: Thank you so much for having me, Mark.
10: I should say welcome back to Tectonic because you've been on the show twice in the past, talking first about your book, Privacy is Power, which I love and still recommend to people. And then you were on talking about the Oxford Handbook of Digital Ethics, which you edited. This time we're talking about your new book, Prophecy. And here's what I thought was a clear statement of the book's thesis. The more we understand how prediction works, and the more we come to terms with uncertainty, the less likely we are to fall for the tricks of the prophets. Okay, right there in that statement, we have what I think are the three key ideas of the book: prediction, uncertainty, and what you call the prophets. And maybe we could start with that last one. Of course, the book itself is called Prophecy. So this idea of prophets is important to get right so that we understand what you mean. You're not talking about prophets in the sense of someone like, say, Martin Luther King speaking truth to power. Instead, you're using the word prophets and prophecy in a different sense. How do you want readers to understand those words?
11: So thank you so much for having me back. And it's kind of surprising to be back in the same show because those three books are so different. the Oxford Handbook for Digital Ethics is a very academic thing. Privacy use power was very narrow and targeted and about surveillance. And prophecy is a very different kind of animal. And so it's great, nonetheless, to be able to talk with you, Mark, about these very different projects. And prophecy is very broad because prediction is such a broad topic. But it's also a very different book in tone, partly because it's post-tenure, partly because, you know, age does things to you and it gets you thinking with more perspective, I hope. And partly because I wrote Privacy is Power in a moment in which there was a lot of optimism about technology. And I was like, wait a minute, have you thought about these implications? And Prophecy is a book in which it's written in the context of a lot of doom and gloom. And I find myself in the kind of fun but very unusual or unfamiliar position of saying, like, wait a minute, you know, there's a lot to be optimistic about, and there's a lot of leeway here. Don't believe this doom and gloom. And so I use the word prophet to mean the kind of figure that we turn to when we feel anxiety about the future, and essentially we ask them, tell us what to do, tell us what is the future, and tell me how to prepare for it because I'm scared and I don't know what to do. Thousands of years ago, it would have been a seer or an oracle. Then it would have been an astrologer. Then it would have been some kind of social scientist or policymaker. And then it would be an economist. And today, it's a tech executive, probably, or a data analyst or a computer scientist. Even though these are very different jobs and the technologies that they use are very different, the political role that they play, the role that they play is unsettlingly similar. I named the book Prophecy because I wanted to write about prediction, forecasting, thinking about the future, but I wanted to call attention to the very simple but very deep insight that a prediction can never be a fact. By definition, predictions are about the future, facts belong to the past, and even in the most scientific of contexts, at best, a prediction can be an educated guess, but never a fact. So prophecy has this connotation of something mystical, something not quite related to facts. And so part of the argument in the book is that even though we tend to associate predictions with knowledge, we should associate them more with this, with the realm of power.
10: You mentioned there ancient Greece, and I should note the structure of the book. I mean, this is a very wide-ranging book. You're starting with a history of predictions going back to ancient Greece and up through the centuries into the, as you said, the birth of social science and polling and things like that. And maybe we can talk about that, but I just for this moment, I want to jump all the way to present day, because here you're saying today's prophets are the tech executives or maybe the data scientists, and they're making the predictions today that are trying to reassure people about the future or do other things we'll get into. As you say, predictions are not facts, they're guesses. Later, as you're writing about AI, you point out that machine learning, much of it is probabilistic by design. And I wanted to ask you to expand on that. Can you describe how today's AI systems, like these chatbots, are, as you say, probabilistic, and why it's so dangerous to assign validity or truth to what these probabilistic systems spit out?
11: So machine learning, what it does is it takes a lot of data, historical data, and it fills in the gaps of data it doesn't have with data that it does have. So it projects the past into the future. But in that technology, there's the assumption that the future will look like the past. And it's not only that it's guessing what the future is, but of course, when we make predictions, we partly produce the future. So one way to put it is that the future doesn't get predicted, it gets produced through prediction. And so when an algorithm decides that the most adequate candidate for a job is a white male, it's not only making a prediction based on the data it has, it's regurgitating the past and entrenching biases that have been there for a long time. That's one reason to be careful with machine learning, because it tends to perpetuate the patterns of the past, the good patterns and the bad patterns. But another reason is that probabilistic answers don't seem like good enough when you have something better. So, for example, when it comes to history of all kinds, history is a matter of testimony, an agreement about testimony. It's not a matter of probability. So when you ask a machine, you know, how many books has this author written, it's not checking a database, which is what you would want it to do. It's making a probabilistic guess about how many books they might have written and what their titles might be. Now, we're more and more fixing these issues, but we're fixing them by steering away from prediction and plugging in predictive machines to things like databases and calculators. And that in itself is very important. And it's very important that we know exactly what's going on when we're using a system and whether it's making a probabilistic assumption or whether it's checking a database, because it makes a huge difference. And even though on the surface it can seem like the same kind of answer, it's not. And it's not, doesn't have the same kind of implications for knowledge, but also for justice.
10: Yeah, you're right that truth and justice need facts and causality. And probability deals with chances. And just there, we see the danger of assigning our entire justice system over to probabilistic machines, because there can be no truth or justice from a probabilistic algorithm. And yet, here we are. I wanted to follow up on something else you brought up that I hadn't really considered deeply enough before I read this book, that predictions, as you said, they don't just forecast what's going to happen in the future. They help change reality. They help steer the future. When you realize that, you understand why the new profits, the tech executives, are so enamored of these systems that are constantly making predictions, because it helps exercise their power. And you write a lot about power in this book. You write, I think, in the introduction to the book, that prophecies are more often than not power plays in disguise. So talk to me about how prophecies and power are so entangled, and are the new prophets, the tech oligarchs, are they wielding this power of prediction knowingly? Do they understand the power that they have in hand?
11: I think they do. And this is a guess, but I think they do. And I think they are more aware of the power of prediction than people who are not in that business. So I think they very knowingly and strategically use prediction in this way. And sometimes they let it be known. So there have been comments made by Sam Altman about how Silicon Valley is wonderful, because whereas if you made a certain kind of prediction in a different context, people would laugh at you. In Silicon Valley, they take you seriously. And it's partly that taking them seriously that allows them to try to build something that creates the future that they are predicting. And in a way, you might say, like, look, there's nothing wrong with that. So every business person will want to predict that their product is going to be successful. And in a sense, that's true. As long as we're all clear on what's going on here, as long as we're clear that what they're doing is marketing, because when the president of your country suddenly is asking them for advice and is asking them to tell them what the future is, and then reporters are reporting on it as if it was a fact, then we get into trouble, because then we're giving them much more power than they should when what they're doing is marketing. And so, as we said, I think at best, a prediction is an educated guess, but that is in the context of science, with scientists that in an ideal situation, which is not always the case, but it's often the case, they don't have a stake in the matter and they are trying to find out the truth. But more often than not, predictions are more akin to wishful thinking, marketing, or power plays in disguise. So one example that I give comes from medieval Europe, and I give this example because it's such an illustrative way of understanding more tangibly the relationship between prediction and power. The story, as the story goes, King Louis XI had an astrologer in court who one day predicts that a woman will die within a week, and she does die. And so Louis panics, because he figures either this is a murderer and he's willing to kill a woman just to prove his accuracy and make a point, in which case I need to kill him because he's dangerous, or he can actually see the future, in which case he might see my own demise, and that makes him just equally dangerous. And so I have to kill him anyway. And he gives his servants the order that they are to throw him out the window when he gives a signal. But before throwing him out the window, he asks one last question. And he asks, given that you can see the future, what is your future? How long will you live? And the astrologer, who was quite a smart cookie, answers, I will die 3 days before your majesty. And of course, Louis never gives the signal, just in case. And you can see there that the astrologer wasn't trying to figure out the truth. He didn't find the truth in the stars. He was using prediction for his own purposes, and he used it in a way that gained him life insurance, essentially. And when a business person convinces the world that in the future their product is going to be completely necessary and used for everything, what they're doing is guaranteeing themselves a good future and a good financial future.
10: I mean, what comes to mind immediately is the recent rise in Elon Musk's fortunes, as he's always going public with these statements about how we're going to Mars and his companies are going to colonize the galaxy and things like that. There's someone who has used the power of prediction as marketing to great profit. But as you say, this is not a new activity. This goes, you just mentioned the example from medieval times. You even talk about, as I said before, the history of divination in ancient Greece. And you write that all divinatory methods were prone to abuse, and abused they were. So we can see that from ancient Greece to the 2020s, those who understand the power they're wielding with prediction are happy to use it for their own ends.
11: Absolutely. And even with the Oracle of Delphi, the priestess was said to be sometimes open to gifts and to manipulations of different kinds, and the same with other kinds of prophets. And one important difference between the past and now is that it used to be a lot more dangerous to be a prophet. Because if you got it very wrong, or if you issued a prophecy that somebody in power did not like at all, you could lose your life. And whereas, you know, I wouldn't advocate that we throw anyone out the window, it is a problem that it has become so costless to make a prediction. You make a prediction, you can create havoc and then not have any responsibility over it. And that is the wrong incentive. But one of the interesting lessons from history about the power of prediction and prophets is that they only have power if people believe in them. If we don't, you know, they can say whatever they want, but the prediction doesn't have that effect of becoming a self-fulfilling prophecy. It's only when we believe them. And so that's partly why it's so important for people to be more critical than we are currently showing criticism towards prophets, because it's us who give them the power.
10: There's another aspect to prediction that I wanted to bring up, and that is the aspect of surveillance. Now, you said at the beginning that this book, Prophecy, is very different from your previous books. And the first time you were on the show, you were talking about your book, Privacy is Power, which is about, obviously, the importance of privacy in a world that is being taken over by surveillance systems and surveillance companies. And there's a thread between that book, Privacy is Power, and this one, Prophecy, because you write that prediction depends on surveillance. Later you write, to digitize is to surveil. There is no digitization without surveillance. So we're living in a society where it seems like everything is being digitized and getting turned into data that can be fed into these predictive analytics and these prediction machines. And all of that is resting on this foundation of surveillance, which is the capture of all that data. Can you say more? Why should we be concerned about surveillance in a society that is being governed by these predictive systems?
11: There are many sources of inspiration for this book. It was a kind of confluence of elements, but one of them was thinking more deeply about what is this machinery of surveillance for? We spend billions and billions surveilling people. And the most superficial answer is, well, it's for money. People sell that data. But why does anyone want to buy the data? And the answer, of course, is that there is a machinery of prediction attached to the machinery of surveillance. And if we didn't want to predict people's behavior, we wouldn't want to surveil people. It's only because we want to predict and more importantly, influence people's behavior that we surveil so much. And so, yeah, the two books are very complementary in that sense. And that is another difference that we see from previous instances of prediction, that even though the Oracle of Delphi had a lot of power and seers and astrologers had a lot of power, they didn't have this machinery of surveillance at their disposal that would have made them a lot more dangerous. And the two instances that we see in history in which there is this level of surveillance, in fact, less surveillance because it was harder to surveil, but this ambition to surveil attached to the ambition of prediction is the Soviet Union with the idea of planning the state, and it went catastrophically wrong because the people who were planning the future, well, you can't plan the future. The future is unpredictable, and therefore, if you plan that, you're going to fail. And if you terrorize people to stick to the plan, they will lie until they can't lie any further, and then you will crash against a wall. And then the second example is China. What both of those examples share is, of course, authoritarianism. And there is a very close connection between surveillance, prediction, and authoritarianism. And you even see it in the ancient world. For example, in ancient Rome, as people began believing more and more in astrology, and in particular in imperial charts that forecasted the coming of an emperor, in essence, that belief was already tantamount to giving up on the Republic. And it's a very tragic, vicious cycle, because the more things seem uncertain, the more people panic, the more they go to astrologers, the more they believe the astrologer's prediction, and the more they play into the self-fulfilling prophecy that ironically is going to bring about the death of the system that they didn't want to lose in the first place.
10: Well, for current examples, in addition to China and the relatively recent example of the Soviet Union, I'd have to add the current government of the U.S., which, as we've said, is so deeply affected by the interests of the tech oligarchs. Peter Thiel comes to mind. He famously said a few years ago that he didn't think democracy had much of a future in the tech age. And you write something about this, about the perils of democracy in a surveillance state. You write that digital technologies make it harder to defy authority. We are losing the possibility of anonymous protest, of sharing a reality unmediated by personalized digital content. So here we see that surveillance that captures the data, or as you say, creates the data that's then fed into the prophecy machines, is creating the conditions for a decline of anonymity, of protest, and thus of democracy itself.
11: Yes, we need uncertainty for democracy to thrive. It's only when we don't know what the outcome of an election is, when we don't know what the future looks like, that we have democracy. Because if we knew, it would mean that we are in a police state. It's very interesting in a scary way to see important figures in the tech industry, like Peter Thiel, veer more and more into a religious language of prophecies and talking about Antichrist and these concepts that seem from another age. And I think it's not a coincidence. Part of the challenge ahead is to be a good citizen in these times. And what that means in part is embracing uncertainty, that next time that you feel the uncertainty of the future and it leads you to feel anxious, to say, wait a minute, this is actually good news, because if I were absolutely certain of where I was going to be in a year, that would mean that I would probably be in jail and probably be living in a police state. And if I don't know what the future looks like in a year, that's probably a good thing, because it means that it's not written, that it can change, that we can make a difference, that we partly write the future together. And so it's partly a change of attitude that creates a cultural change that informs both what technology gets designed, how it gets implemented, and what laws are and how they get enforced.

0: And we're back. If you're just tuning in, you're listening to Tectonic. My name is Mark Hurst. I'm your host. We are halfway through my interview with Carissa Velis, the author of the book Prophecy, Prediction, Power, and the Fight for the Future from Ancient Oracles to AI. And in that first half of the interview, I think you heard some of the objections that Carissa has and that we all should have against these predictive machines, also known as AI systems, pretending to be factual and asking for our belief. And sometimes, as she said, oligarchs like Peter Thiel talk about their systems in religious terms, but really they're just probabilistic systems making their best guess. And guesses are fine in some contexts, but you don't want to run an entire society on it, which is what we're, of course, doing. If you'd like links to Carissa's work and this book and other resources, you can find them all at the Tectonic website, tectonic.fm. That's T-E-C-H, tonic.fm. Let's go ahead now and listen to the second half of my interview with Carissa Velis, author of Prophecy, here on Tectonic. Now, there's another aspect to prediction that fits in with this, and that is the connection between predictive systems and unpredictability. You write that the extensive use of predictive AI is making the world more unpredictable. And that's a connection I hadn't considered before. How is that, that as we are using more and more systems, more and more surveillance systems and predictive algorithms and predictive analytics, that we're building a society that is more vulnerable to unpredictable behavior and outcomes?
1: It's a great irony, because we are desperate to minimize uncertainty. And in our effort to minimize uncertainty, we end up maximizing it. Because first, we've never used prediction to this degree. Even in ancient Rome and ancient Greece, which were cultures that were heavily seeped in prediction, they didn't use prediction to this degree. We're using it in from dating apps to the justice system to public policy, supply chains, retail. I mean, you name it. We're using AI everywhere. And so that in itself creates uncertainty about how it's going to change things. And there is no database about the future. We only have data about the past. So that's one way. A more interesting way, philosophically, is about how there is this irony

0: because something happened or other, and it turns out that everybody's using AWS or whatever it is. This risk will compound as more and more systems rely on AI. And then there is this illusion of safety that leads us to be very blind about our blind spots. And so there is a similar analogy with surveillance, that surveillance sheds a light on everything except itself. And so it gives the illusion that it's making the world safer because that's what it can calculate. So just like a lamp can shed light on a room, but it will not shed light on itself. So we are feeling safer because we are calculating all these little numbers, when in fact the biggest risks are the ones that are less calculable and more important. And there is a parallel to your and my and our own individual lives. If you think about the greatest, the most important events in your life, they're probably the most unpredictable ones. And in the same way, when it comes to our collective life, for example, COVID is a landmark in the past few years, and it was one of the most unpredictable events. We knew that a pandemic was going to happen because we know that pandemics happen, but you never know when it's going to hit and what kind of pandemic it's going to be. And so part of the philosophy of the book is to focus on preparation rather than prediction. The kinds of things that we know can happen, but we don't know when. And instead of using resources trying to predict the unpredictable, we should be prepared for what we know is going to come eventually and have this idea of a more resilient society that accepts the unknowables.
1: Yeah, you do spend much of the last part of the book talking about solutions and next steps. And I want to get there, but I want to set it up by just acknowledging our situation, which you depict well in the book, to set context about why we do need these solutions. As you know, Carissa, on this show, I often talk about the threat from big tech to the rest of us and the concentration of power that they enjoy. And you write about that. You write about the leadership of Silicon Valley and the concentration of power that these new prophets enjoy. You write, quote, "The new prophets are setting the agenda. If big tech is designing the algorithms, providing the cloud servers and data centers and microchips and fiber optic underwater cables, and advising how to, quote unquote, regulate tech companies, and surveilling the population, setting financial agendas, and making the prophecies, it's fair to ask what exactly the government is doing." And I do want to ask that, Carissa, to you. With so much power concentrated in the hands of, as I often say, these eight dudes on the West Coast, what role does democratic government, let alone individual citizens, have anymore?
0: Part of what I would like people to feel is that we have much more power than tech companies want us to believe. Because when somebody decides, oh, you know, these tech people are so powerful, there's just nothing left to do, I'm just going to doom scroll on my couch, you know, Mark Zuckerberg cheers because then you allow like free rein for them to do whatever they want. But in fact, they depend on our data and our cooperation and our belief in their predictions. So that's the first thing. So as citizens, in fact, we have a huge role to play and arguably more important than ever. And the same with governments. Another question is whether they are doing their job, but their job is to steer democracy and not to externalize important elements of it. So one of the things that worries me the most is the use of predictive technologies in the realm of justice, because I think they are fundamentally incompatible with justice. Justice is about principle, and it's about evidence, and it's about truth. And probability is about chances, and it's not about principle. So one of the jobs that I think is very important right now for governments is to outlaw the use of prediction in the realms of justice. That would be one thing to do. Another thing to do is to limit surveillance if they want to keep democracy, because there is a temptation of wanting or allowing to surveil because they can surveil as well, and they can make a copy of the data. But that temptation leads to authoritarianism. And in the end, part of what democracy means is

0: having the willpower and the integrity to limit your own power as a government and limit the power of each faction of democracy, each part of democracy, so that we balance each other out and we have checks and balances. And I don't think that governments are doing the best job at that right now for many reasons. But one of the reasons is, I think, a lack of understanding. We have lost some of the knowledge of what democracy is all about, partly because we have taken for granted some of our advancements.
1: Now, just to play devil's advocate, I can hear the response from some of the tech bros where they say, you want to ban prediction from the entire justice system? Well, don't you know that we found that when a judge, I'm going to get the details wrong, but I've read something like this. When a judge hasn't yet had lunch and he or she is feeling hungry, they're more likely to deliver harsher sentences than they give out right after lunch when they're feeling more comfortable. So we need some analytics, some algorithms to minimize human error or human biases in that way. What would you say to that?
0: Yeah, so that study is quite an old study. What it misses, among other things, is that there is a process through which you can appeal decisions. And when there are mistakes and mistakes are made, it's important that you can appeal it. And part of what it means to appeal a decision is having an understanding of how the decision was made, what were the arguments for, and to show why that was wrong. One of the characteristics of predictions is that they are not facts. And so you can't argue with that prediction. So if I say, look, you're going to jail for this amount of time because this is a criteria and you fulfill it, then we can have a discussion. We can have a discussion both about whether I fulfill or the person fulfills the criteria and whether the criteria are right. But if I deny someone an opportunity because of a prediction, they can't argue against a prediction. They can't show that a prediction is wrong because a prediction is not a fact. It's not verifiable. It's not unfalsifiable. And so it's not that algorithms don't make mistakes. We have so many examples of algorithms making mistakes. The point is even more important than that, is that you cannot contest their decisions. And it's not because they're a black box and we don't know how they work. That is largely bullshit at this point. Largely. I mean, there is some element of truth, but now there's a real interest for companies to create black boxes because they don't have any accountability in that case. But my point is deeper than that. It's philosophical. When you make a decision on the basis of a prediction, you cannot challenge that decision. And that it goes against the fundamental principle of due process.
1: All right, let's talk about next steps. You write near the end of the book that, quote, when we bow to data, we are acquiescing with the companies producing the data. I really like this idea that people are assigning some of their agency over to these systems and these companies. As you say, they're, in a way, they're bowing to data and the power of these companies. What can people do to resist bowing to data?
0: The first thing is to have a better understanding of what data is. I think it's very common to think that data is some kind of god or natural fact or unquestionable in some way. And we forget that data are artifacts. We create the data. And sure, in the best case scenario, data reflects something about the world, but it is a reflection. So one of the metaphors I use is like data is like a little mirror, and we make the mirror and we choose what it reflects. We choose the angle it has. And there are angles that we don't capture. So another metaphor that is helpful is that data is like a map of the territory, but it's never the territory. It always loses some information, some richness, because it's an abstraction. And it has to be, because if it were as rich as a territory, it wouldn't be a map, and then it wouldn't be helpful. So if you want a map, you need it to be able to, you know, either fold in your pocket or be in your phone, and it's not the territory. If it's as big as a territory, then it's not helpful anymore. And this point seems trivial, but it has very serious implications because it means that not everything that is important can be translated into data and can be collected. And very often, it is precisely the data that we cannot collect that is the most important thing. So, for example, recently I was giving a talk about this topic, And somebody in the audience mentioned an example that is a very good one. And their husband is a very important cardiac surgeon. And if you look at the data, you might conclude falsely that this is a very bad surgeon because many of his patients die. But it just turns out that he's the best surgeon in the country. And so he is willing to take on the hardest cases. And if you don't know this, and there isn't any easy way to reflect this in the data, people know this because other surgeons admire him and know enough to know how good he is. And if you don't understand that, then you wouldn't choose this surgeon because the data would mislead you. And so data can be misleading in all kinds of ways. So one way to be more critical is to understand the limits of data. Another way is to be more philosophical and understand that many of the most important aspects of life have nothing to do with data and cannot realistically or substantively be much informed by data. And so in a way, part of the book is like, how do we go back to basics? Because basics are much richer and much more important and much more sophisticated than we might think. We tend to think that AI is cutting edge. And sometimes cutting edge just means that you're the guinea pig and that you're getting a sturdy product, and the tried and tested and the fundamentals are what really matters.
1: There's another suggestion that you have at the end of the book that I really appreciated, and that is reading books. You write that in the digital age, reading a paper book has become an act of defiance, of rebellion against data collection, notifications, and misinformation. Okay, Carissa, I 1,000% agree with you. Tell us all, what is it exactly about printed books that is so helpful and so rebellious today?
0: Even though we tend to think about technology as devices and increasingly digital devices, the paper book is the most incredible and magical technology I've ever encountered. It is light, it is easy to produce, it is very robust, it cannot be hacked, it doesn't need electricity for you to use it. It's really yours, you can give it away, you can lend it. It doesn't surveil you, it's not collecting your data. And it is the best way that we know of to convey both rich experience and complex arguments. Digital tech is not good at either of those, which is something interesting. And one of the things I fear is that sometimes in the history of humanity, we have lost entire areas of knowledge out of neglect. One important example is we lost the ability to, and the knowledge to make bathrooms for about 1,000 years. And this is kind of an important technology. People die when we don't have hygienic ways to deal with waste. So it's not a minor thing. And it's happened before. And if we just stick to digital technology, we will lose the most important way we have of gaining knowledge today. Another reason why it's such an act of defiance is because it has nothing to do with big tech. When you're reading a book, when you're reading prophecy in paper, it's just you and I in the world of ideas. And there's a kind of intimacy and there's a kind of human to human. And you're not receiving notifications, you're not being surveilled. Your attention span is not being shortened, it's being strengthened. You're not being misinformed. Your autonomy is being hopefully enhanced. It's a kind of cultivating of resilience, and it's a kind of bubble that you create around you. When you're reading a paper book, digital tech and big tech can touch you.
1: And on the other hand, we have these AI systems that recent research is showing lead to cognitive decline. Doesn't it feel like with AI infiltrating, you know, schools and universities and workplaces, that we risk a collective dumbing down of the populace? And who knows, we'll wake up in a few years and we will have forgotten how to create bathrooms.
0: Yeah, and it's not only a risk. We're already seeing evidence that that is indeed happening. We're becoming stupider precisely at the time in which we need our wits about us. I was reflecting recently on the complexity of the legal system. If you've ever read a legal document, you will have noticed that it's not an easy read. And it's not an easy read because there's a lot of technical language, but also because any important argument relies on many other arguments and is probably going to be long. And you have to have the capacity not only to understand every paragraph, but to put them together, to understand how the paragraphs join together. And if your attention span can only cover 140 characters, it's just not going to happen. How are we going to have lawyers and judges that are competent enough to manage society? How are we going to have politicians and doctors? And these are not easy tasks. And AI, sorry, doesn't cut it. It just doesn't, for a thousand reasons, including about how it makes mistakes and how it doesn't understand things because it's not an embodied being. But among other reasons, because democracy, by definition, is something for human beings by human beings. And when we externalize the tasks of democracy, we lose democracy. That is not democracy. Democracy is a way of life, is being able to self-govern. And if you can't do that, then you're gonna lose democracy because AI is not you, and it doesn't represent you, and it can't represent you.
1: I want to point out that the very last thing that you offer to readers in this book, Prophecy, is something positive. You have a section on 10, what you call 10 heuristics on predictions, and these are suggestions you have for how to go through life in a society that is increasingly dominated by these prophecy machines. Your number 9 of the 10 heuristics is one called increase serendipity. This goes like this: read widely, talk with people vastly different from you, allow luck to strike, surprise yourself, publish a quirky book, film an unusual movie, redesign an everyday object from scratch, explore the offbeat. That one, I liked all 10, Carissa, but I really liked number 9 because I thought, yes, the quirky, the eccentric, the offbeat, these aren't just attempts at hobbies or something. This is really the way we can build healthy and meaningful lives in this technical society.
0: Yes, the more we allow algorithms to decide who we meet and who we talk with and what we read and what we watch and where we go, the less we are deciding for ourselves and the more we are narrowing our own agency. And it's so important to have that attitude of just taking strolls along the beach and knowing that you never know what the tide might bring and being open to it. And sending a message in a bottle to a stranger and sometimes answering one if you get one. That kind of spontaneity, that kind of just, exposure to serendipity is so important. But another element that I think is very important is embracing uncertainty and embracing humor. Comedy is not only pleasant and good for your well-being and funny and whatever, it's very important for democracy. It's a way of being critical of power, of being irreverent towards power, of coping with the most difficult aspects of life. And I think we're losing a little bit of sense of humor, and that's a bad thing. Part of what we do wrong when we freak out about the prophets is that we take them too seriously. And sometimes we need to laugh a little bit about what's going on without that meaning not taking seriously what they do. But I think humor is an essential part of having a democratic society.
1: The book is Prophecy: Prediction, Power, and the Fight for the Future from Ancient Oracles to AI. By you, Carissa Vailes, thank you so much for coming back on the show. And whatever you come up with next, maybe it's a quirky book or an unusual movie, Carissa, let me know and I'd be happy to have you back on the show.
0: I'm working on it. Thank you so much for having me, Mark. It's been a pleasure, like the last two times.

And we're back. If you are just tuning in, you're listening to Tectonic. My name is Mark Hurst. I'll be your host for the remaining several minutes of the show. We just heard my interview with Carissa Vailis, Oxford professor, now three-time guest on Tectonic, and author of the book Prophecy: Prediction, Power, and the Fight for the Future, From Ancient Oracles to AI. And as I said at the top of the show, a really relevant topic to all of us, given that we're living in a world that is increasingly ruled and dictated and influenced and manipulated in all sorts of ways by predictive systems, predictive algorithms. Anytime you use a large language model like ChatGPT or Claude or one of those, you are using a predictive system. And it's not just that. If you do almost anything digitally these days, you're likely to be bumping up against a predictive system, even if you don't know it, even if it's not revealed to you. Sometimes even when you're not using a digital system, you know, as Carissa pointed out, in the justice system, there are algorithms that have now been installed that are using probability and chance and opaque algorithms and possibly adulterated data from past discriminatory practices, all put into this ungodly stew of linear algebra, stirred around and then barfed out into some kind of decision that affects people's lives. It's totally insane. It's unjust and it shouldn't happen. And yet it's increasing more and more. And so we need to understand that prediction is spreading everywhere, and the predictions are guesses. They're not facts. Sometimes they're presented as facts or as foregone conclusions, but they're not. It's just a chance. It's a roll of the dice. And as Carissa says, we should not associate these predictions with the realm of knowledge or authority or truth. Instead, we should look at them as power plays. They represent the agenda of the rich and powerful, the ultra-rich and the ultra-powerful in this society, and that is the tech oligarchs. They have their own desires and goals, and they do not involve your long-term well-being. I guarantee it. And so these predictions are, in a way, they are arrayed against us. They're arrayed against our long-term best interests and our communities and our families. And so they're worth resisting. And keep in mind, by the way, every time you use one of these predictive systems, whether it's a Claude, a ChatGPT, or anything else, it's built on surveillance data. This is why I'm always going on about surveillance on this show, because the unjust, and I would say in the U.S., the unconstitutional capturing of much of this data is the basis for the predictive systems that surround us. Without the surveillance data, these things go poof. They don't exist anymore. And as Carissa said, the purpose of the surveillance is to feed the prediction machine so that we can be manipulated and eventually controlled by the systems. So surveillance is really, as I've said many times over the years, surveillance is not a bid to be creepy. Surveillance is the oligarch's goal to achieve control over the rest of us. And that's why surveillance should be resisted. So how do we fight the surveillance and control systems that turn into these global predictive platforms that are messing everything up? Read a book. Go out and find a book. And I'm serious about this. I know there's a movie out about The Odyssey. That's nice. How about reading The Odyssey? There's plenty of translations to choose from. Or choose some other book that you're interested in. Read a book. Read a print book. Go to the public library. Get a library card if you don't have one. They offer the books for free. It's an incredible deal. Walk out with a book that's interesting to you, or multiple books, and read a book.
Get offline. Put the screen down. Create something offline. Create an analog project that's weird, that you're not going to post online, that you're going to share with some friends, or maybe not share with anybody. Just create something. But yeah, find your community. Find your community offline. This is an ongoing theme of our recent episodes here on Tectonic. Find your community and embrace uncertainty. You know, these algorithms and all these screens, they are promising, they're making a false promise that they're going to reduce the uncertainty in life. Oh, we're going to allow you to know what's coming down the pike. You know, as Carissa says, the more we embrace these promises of certainty, the more uncertain the world becomes. Have you noticed the spate of weird weather, uncertain weather that's been going around recently? Well, that comes in part from the carbon footprint of these big tech companies and their associated partners. That's just an example. Embracing certainty too much makes the world brittle and more uncertain. So get off of the predictive systems. Get offline. And whatever you do, get yourself away from the algorithms, because the algorithms are trying to control you. They're trying to narrow your options, as Carissa said. They're trying to dictate to you who you should be, who you should be with, what you should think, what stupid little videos you should be addicted to. Say no to all that. Start saying no to big tech. And I'm speaking to myself as much as anybody else, just a reminder to just say no to these guys. That should be the default, no, because they don't have your long-term best interest at heart. And if you come up with your own strategies, your own tips, if you notch a win in your resistance against big tech, drop me a note. I'm at mark@tectonic.fm, mark@tectonic.fm. And tell me what worked for you, what book you liked, what weird project you created, what community you found. You know, let's start knitting together some winning strategies here, because we're going to need this as we continue and grow and expand the fight against big tech. Because the fight ahead, friends, is not the old traditional left versus right. No, the primary fight ahead of us is big tech versus the rest of us. And Carissa Vailes and her book Prophecy have delivered some important wisdom on how it works, what it means, and how we can fight back. So thanks to Carissa for being on the show. Again, if you want more links to Carissa and the book and everything else, go to tectonic.fm, tectonic.fm. And I've got some homework for you. Until next time, friends, I want you to avoid Apple, abandon Amazon, forget Facebook, and whatever you do, get off Google. And let's go out to a chiptune version of Kraftwerk's Robots played on a ZX Spectrum by Dimitri Milk. Hope you enjoy it, friends, and I'll see you next time.

0: Hi, I'm Bud. My friend here smokes a pack a day. That equals 7,300 cigarette butts a year. Instead of putting us in an ashtray, he tosses us off the balcony, out of the car window, or onto the lawn. Rain carries us down the storm drain where plastic and toxins in our filters remain in streams and rivers and affect water quality and aquatic life. Don't be a butt. Extinguish and dispose your cigarette butts in a waste receptacle.
1: 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I'm your host, DJ D Smooth, and you are listening to Black Wave Radio. 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

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You are now listening to 91.9 KCSB FM in Santa Barbara. I am your host, DJ D Smooth. 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

0: definitely locked into the house vibes today. We're going to be exploring some house, some Afro house, jazz, soul rhythms. So sit back, relax, and let's get into the music for today. Next up, we have Get Together from Tony Allen and Folamore. Much love. Thank you for locking in. Peace.
1: So I'm pretty, don't get mad.

Yeah, you know it's about that no good man. Well, I guess it's time for me to let him know how I feel and let him go. Well, what hasn't he done? You know he come home late, don't never have no money, giving me some lame excuse about how the car broke down and the phone don't work. Please.

Welcome back. That last track was Spiritual Love by Donald, Moby Dixon, and Zeno. We also had a chance to listen to Get Together by Fullamore and Tony Allen, along with Skin Diver, an instrumental from Bodhisattva and Tedra Moses, as well as Let It Go, featuring Joy Cardwell and the Soul Brothers. 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

man, but you know, somehow, some way, you travel through the sound, and you did some twisting, some turns, and next thing you know, you're upside down, and oh man, what's that called again? Whatever it is, I like it. I like it a lot.

And we are back. Thank you all so much for tuning in this week for this week's show of Black Wave Radio. Again, you're now tuned in to 91.9 KCSB FM in Santa Barbara. I'm Daryl. I also go by DJ D Smooth as well. That last track that we're listening to is Jazz Club New York from Mike Nasty and Amari Clark. We're going to be finishing out the episode today with one more track titled Significant Others from Chaos and the CBD. Again, thank you so much for tuning in and have a great week. See you next week. This was a funk decision. I even had

trip, or was I just high on the sound of the speaker that was coming out the wall? Or was this just another dream? Am I even here at all? I see faces in the crowd, and it seems like they're looking through my soul, like I'm this invisible man who's trying to become whole, but scream to the top of my lungs, but no one seems to hear me. Maybe the music was just too loud, or maybe they just fear me.

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2: 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I've been a member since the beginning. I'm one of the founders of the advisory board. I'm so into it. Still surfing, and I love it as much as being one of the Beach Boys doing all of this incredible music that Brian Wilson wrote, and I was honored to be able to even sing it. So life is good. 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
1: I saw clouds of smoke rising into the sky. That's when I realized something was happening. I think we all panicked. Then we received the message telling us to get ready. Take whatever valuables we could, whatever was most important. I took my cat and we left.
0: Massive wildfires have forced more than 360,000 people in France and Spain to evacuate, with France conducting its largest peacetime evacuation since World War II. We'll go to Spain and we'll speak with journalist John Valiant about climate change. He's author of Fire Weather, On the Front Lines of a Burning World. Then the House passes a resolution calling on President Trump to withdraw from Iran. We'll speak to Democratic Congress member Jim McGovern of Massachusetts.
2: The thing is just so transparently built on lies. Republicans went from imminent threat to regime change to nukes back to imminent threat in the last 24 hours. I'll tell you what this is, Mr. Speaker. This is Iraq 2.0.
0: We'll speak with the congressman about foreign policy, from Iran to Cuba, hunger in the United States, and more. And finally, as Israeli settlers torch two mosques amidst a deadly surge in violence in the West Bank, we'll speak with Palestinian journalist Mariam Barghouti. She recently testified before the UN Security Council.
3: I will emphasize it again. These Israeli acts are not random, but they are organized state-sponsored crime. And Palestinians in the West Bank are no longer wondering whether a crime will be enacted. Now it is a matter of when rather than if.
0: Israeli Prime Minister Benjamin Netanyahu is visiting President Trump at the White House for the first time since Israel and the U.S. started bombing Iran in February. All that and more coming up. Welcome to Democracy Now!, democracynow.org, The War and Peace Report. I'm Amy Goodman. The U.S. has paused bombing Iran for a third straight night after senior Trump administration officials reportedly warned the president about dwindling munitions stockpiles. In response, Iran said it would pause retaliatory strikes against U.S. bases across the Middle East. Over the weekend, the Pentagon updated its official war casualty database, adding more than 140 wounded service members. The new figures show 18 U.S. troops have been killed and 624 wounded since the U.S. launched its war against Iran back in February. The Pentagon separating the casualty figures, deaths and injuries after the ceasefire ended on July 7th, are listed in a separate database labeled generically as Overseas Operations Casualties, unquote. Meanwhile, Iran's foreign ministry accused Ukraine of attacking an Iranian commercial vessel in the Caspian Sea, saying one sailor was killed and another injured. The Ukrainian president, Volodymyr Zelensky, accused Russia of passing on to Iran its satellite observations in the Middle East, allowing Iran to launch attacks across the region. This comes as Israeli Prime Minister Benjamin Netanyahu is set to visit the White House Tuesday for the first time since the U.S. and Israel started bombing Iran in February. Despite the lull in fighting, Britain said its armed forces were ready to defend itself after Iran's Revolutionary Guard Corps warned the U.K. not to allow U.S. bombers to fly from U.K. bases. On Thursday, the IRGC claimed the U.S. had flown bombing missions against Iran from Fairford Air Base in southwest England. The U.S. war in Iran has spread to a second front to include Yemen. Yemen's Houthi rebels over the weekend struck sites belonging to the Saudi state oil giant Aramco on the Red Sea coast. On Friday, the Saudi-led military alliance bombed Houthi military positions in the Red Sea port of Hodeidah. In France and Spain, devastating wildfires have forced more than 360,000 people to evacuate their homes, the largest evacuation in France's history since World War II. The fires began in the southwest of France Wednesday before spreading to Spain. In France, 2,500 firefighters, 1,500 military personnel, and nearly 1,200 police have been deployed to bring the fires under control. It comes as a new heat wave is expected to hit Europe this week, with temperatures soaring to 40 degrees Celsius. That's 104 degrees Fahrenheit. This is a Spanish resident whose village has been engulfed by fires.
4: We in the village are completely surrounded by all the fires. In the end, the fires here and those in Almoró and Villa del Prado have merged. The one coming from Burgondo is 10 kilometers from here and is already reaching this area. What we are seeing right now is that they have also joined together. In other words, the three fires from the three provinces are going to merge. And what we are seeing is devastation, fear, anguish. I don't know. It's impossible to explain.
0: We'll go to Spain after headlines to speak with a professor who is evacuated and also speak with John Valiant. He is author of the book Fire Weather. In Germany, a man allegedly drove a minivan into a crowd of people near Berlin's Pride celebration Saturday, killing one person and injuring 29 others. Authorities later shot and killed the man during an operation Sunday. The suspect was identified as Abdul Balaut, a 21-year-old German citizen. According to authorities, he tried to join the Islamic State and was released from prison in May despite being jailed for preparing an attack. This is Berlin's mayor, Kai Wegner.
5: I can only say that Berlin, as a city of freedom and diversity, will continue to stand strong and make its position clear. We will not allow anyone to take away our way of life or the way we live together.
0: Here in New York, a man stabbed two people in broad daylight last week. The New York Police Department's investigating whether the stabbings are hate crimes. The first victim was a 57-year-old Asian man, the second a 50-year-old Jewish man. So far this year, the number of confirmed hate crimes has risen nearly 8% in New York City compared to the same period last year. In Seattle, Washington, three people were killed and four others wounded in a shooting at the Bite of Seattle Food Festival near the Needle on Sunday. The injured included a two-year-old boy. Police are searching for one suspect and have another in custody. In Gaza, two Hamas security officials were killed Sunday in an Israeli strike. Al Jazeera reports Israeli forces targeted their vehicle while traveling through Deir al-Balah. The head of the police in northern Gaza was also killed in a separate Israeli attack on Saturday. This all comes as a new report warns more than two-thirds of Palestinians in Gaza are likely to suffer from acute hunger by the end of this year, as humanitarian aid organizations face funding shortages, while Israel continues to restrict the entry of food and other life-saving supplies. Currently, about 1.2 million people in Gaza face acute hunger. That figure could rise to more than 1.4 million Palestinians by December. In related news, Israel's approved the deployment of an international security force into Gaza as part of President Trump's so-called ceasefire agreement. The unit will reportedly include about 200 members from countries including Uganda and Morocco. In the occupied West Bank, Israeli settlers torched two mosques over the weekend in the latest wave of violent attacks on several Palestinian towns and villages. This is a resident of Qusra.
6: This is a religious crime. It is a moral crime at all. They are thieves, and you can call them with all the bad descriptions because there is no human on the planet that torches a religious place.
0: This comes as Israeli military forces Saturday detained over 70 Palestinians in raids across the occupied West Bank. The arrests and attack on the mosques followed the killing of at least four Palestinians in the town of Tal Friday, when Israeli settlers and soldiers opened fire on residents attempting to protect their homes. Two Israeli soldiers were also killed. Several Israeli activists were arrested in Tel Aviv over the weekend during a protest against intensifying Israeli settler violence on Palestinians. Some of the protesters held signs that read, "Resist Zionist Terror." Francesca Albanese, the UN Special Rapporteur on the occupied Palestinian territories, has condemned the Israeli settler attacks as, quote, "pogroms against defenseless civilians," unquote. The International Criminal Court has voted to remove Chief Prosecutor Karim Khan following sexual misconduct allegations against him that emerged 2 years ago. This is the first time an ICC chief prosecutor has ever been removed from office. Khan had already been suspended from his role in June, pending the ICC's oversight body's vote. Khan was accused of sexual misconduct by a female aide. He's denied the allegations. Khan's removal comes as the Trump administration is threatening to dismantle the ICC brick by brick. In India, the education minister, Dharmendra Pradhan, resigned after a week of mass demonstrations led by the Cockroach Janata Party. Hundreds of thousands of young people took to the streets after an exam leak scandal led to more than a dozen students taking their own lives. The violent police response led to sit-ins and drew more people to participate in the demonstrations. This is Abhijit Dipka, the founder of the Cockroach Party.
7: It's a victory for the Constitution of India. It's a victory for the people of India, and it's a defeat for the dictator.
0: The White House Correspondents Association dinner was held Friday, 3 months after it was disrupted by a gunman. During an hour-long speech, President Trump attacked journalists, comedians, Democrats, as well as members of his own cabinet. He even joked about running for president again.
2: I want to save your ratings. I'm pleased to announce my intention to, and this is a somewhat of a scoop, my intention to run for a fourth term as president of the United States. I will be doing that. I will be having an official. In fact, I think I have. Yeah. I won three times. Now I'm going to do it again. Thank you. I'm going to do it.
0: Paramount Skydance announced it's halting its merger with Warner Brothers Discovery until July of next year, after a lawsuit from Democratic states. Paramount's also facing a lawsuit from the Writers Guild of America, which argues the merger would lead to job losses for screenwriters and journalists. Paramount Skydance is run by David Ellison, whose father, Larry Ellison, the billionaire founder of Oracle and a prominent ally and financial backer of President Trump. Under the proposed deal, CNN and CBS News, streaming services HBO Max and Paramount Plus, as well as film and television studios, would all be combined under a single entity controlled by the Ellisons. The UK is also threatening to sue over the merger. To see our interview with the California Attorney General Ron Bonta, go to democracynow.org. In Houston, Texas, protests continued this weekend in response to the ICE killing of the 52-year-old Mexican father, Lorenzo Salgado Araujo. Dozens of groups and businesses led an economic blackout Friday, while hundreds of protesters marched to Houston City Hall Saturday demanding justice and for the ICE agents involved in the fatal shooting to be identified. Advocates have also called for the release of key witnesses from ICE custody, one of whom is Salgado's younger brother, Victor. This comes as the Harris County District Attorney's Office confirmed a white powder found in Salgado's van was not drugs, but an electrolyte salt mixture to stay hydrated while working in construction during Houston's scorching summer. The substance was the subject of an unsealed FBI search warrant. David Donati, senior staff attorney at the ACLU of Texas, said in a statement, quote, "By taking the unusual steps of securing and then unsealing their search warrant, the government's demonstrated it's more interested in creating a false narrative than in seeking the truth. The Salgados deserve real answers about what happened to their father, and we reiterate our call for an independent and complete investigation," the ACLU said. The Congressional Hispanic Caucus Friday held an oversight hearing in Houston on Salgado's ICE killing, where two of his sons, Ronaldo and Lorenzo Jr., testified. To see our coverage of the case, go to democracynow.org. a group of Venezuelan men who were wrongfully removed from the United States and sent to the notorious Salvadoran Secat prison have filed a lawsuit against the two U.S. aviation firms that chartered the three flights to El Salvador last year. The suit accuses CSI Aviation and Global X of violating the men's civil rights as well as U.S. and international law for transporting them to El Salvador, where many describe facing torture. The lawsuit was filed earlier this month by several groups, including the Kennedy Human Rights Center, and was first reported by The Guardian. In March of last year, more than 230 Venezuelan men were rounded up and deported to El Salvador after the Trump administration invoked the Alien Enemies Act, accusing the men without evidence of being gang members. Federal health officials announced a new outbreak of cyclosporiasis, impacting 72 people. About 4,100 people have been infected with the cyclospora parasite. According to the CDC, at least 98 people have been hospitalized, as cases have been reported in at least 41 U.S. states. Critics have talked about the gutting of CDC by DOGE. And in Maine, Democrats have selected Troy Jackson to replace Graham Plattner as their U.S. Senate candidate at a convention on Saturday. Plattner dropped out of his race after an ex-girlfriend accused him of rape. Jackson is a former logger and former Maine state legislator who was the Maine state Senate president. He will face Republican Senator Susan Collins, a five-term incumbent, in November. This is Jackson accepting his party's nomination for Senate.
8: We need someone with courage. We need a fighter. And we need a senator who remembers exactly who sent them to Washington, which is you. And let's unite this party. Let's build the largest working class movement Maine has ever seen. And let's win this fight. I humbly ask for your vote. Thank you and God bless.
0: Troy Jackson was endorsed by the DSA, the Democratic Socialists of America, when he ran for governor. And those are some of the headlines. This is Democracy Now!, democracynow.org, The War and Peace Report. I'm Amy Goodman. In France and Spain, devastating wildfires have forced more than 350,000 people to evacuate their homes. It's among the largest peacetime evacuations in France since World War II. At least 4,600 emergency personnel have been deployed to the southwest of France, where the fires began Wednesday before spreading to Spain. Earlier this summer, Western Europe experienced its hottest June on record. Meanwhile, conditions are expected to worsen later this week as another heat wave could surge temperatures to 40 degrees Celsius. That's 104 degrees Fahrenheit or more. Speaking Sunday, Spain's Prime Minister Pedro Sanchez warned of complicated hours ahead as Spain battles to control the blazes.
9: I think the scale of the disaster we are experiencing, unfortunately, once again in our country, is very difficult to comprehend. Yesterday, we reported that 130,000 hectares had been affected and burned so far this year. Today, less than 24 hours later, that figure has already risen to more than 150,000 hectares.
0: For more, we're joined by two guests. Joining us from Spain, Professor Ángel Luis Lara, sociologist and associate professor of Ibero-American Cultural Studies at SUNY Old Westbury. He and his family have just evacuated from a municipality west of Madrid. He will join us from the province of Toledo in the Castilla-La Mancha region. And joining us from Vancouver is John Valiant, award-winning journalist, author of several books, including most recently Fire Weather, On the Front Lines of a Burning World, a finalist for the Pulitzer Prize and the National Book Award. We welcome you both to Democracy Now! Let's begin with Professor Ángel Luis Lara. Can you describe the scene on the ground? I mean, in France, I think this is the biggest evacuation since World War II, the fires spreading to Spain, what it meant to be uprooted from your home, the devastation of communities as they burned to the ground. Professor Ángel Luis Lara.
10: Hello, Amy, and thank you for having me. My family and I were evacuated 3 days ago from Chapinería, which is a small town in the west area of the region of Madrid, 30 miles out from the city. And the fire was just getting way too close to our village, and the air quality was starting to get really dangerous for our health. So the local authorities decided to evacuate all the people there. However, we consider ourselves incredibly lucky, right? Because even though the flames made it right into our street and the house right across from ours was burned to the ground, our place took just some minor damage. So we're lucky. Just to give you an idea of how severe the situation is, you got to consider that around 30,000 thousands of us have been directly evacuated across the region of Madrid, and 20,000 more have been placed under lockdown orders because of these out-of-control fires. If you include, you know, neighboring regions impacted by the same series of places like Avila, the region of Avila, for example, the number of evacuations exceeds 60,000 people, with overall affected residents reaching over 95,000 people. And some of these people have lost absolutely everything, their homes, their animals. So many families are sleeping in sports centers or emergency tents right now. And for the folks who make a living off the land, you know, especially for them, losing their crops and livestock is just devastating. So I would say that as crazy as these past few days have been for my family, I consider ourselves very lucky because we are safe.
0: Professor, can you talk about the firefighter strike in Madrid? They had been warning for years about being under-resourced, had been going without a contract for years, and they are in, as are many of the autonomous regions, this one, Madrid, a conservative-controlled area where the head of the region talks about climate change as being propaganda.
10: Yeah. I'm afraid that it is just not enough to blame the weather for the situation regarding the wildfires we are dealing with in Spain and and also, I would say, in southern Europe now. I think we have to dig deeper because we are dealing with a deeply political issue driven by what I consider are three main factors. The first, obviously, is the undeniable reality of climate change, right? The extreme temperatures and severe drought conditions have created a new category of sixth-generation wildfires. And these are not normal fires. They are so intense that they create their own weather systems, right? And making them virtually impossible to extinguish until the weather cedes. But there is a second factor related to the this strike you told before, which is decades of neoliberal policies that have diminished public services in the region of Madrid, especially, and in all the regions all around Spain. Spain is a decentralized country made of 17 autonomous regions with significant self-governing powers, and 11 of those regions are run by conservative and far-right parties pushing aggressively to dismantle public services. So, in fact, as you said before, right when these wildfires broke out, some of Madrid's wildland firefighters had been on strike for 40 days straight, protesting precarious working conditions and a severe lack of resources. So, as I said before, and this situation with the firefighters in the region of Madrid shows up, you know, this is not just about weather. This has to do with a political issue which is going on in regions like Madrid, right, based on these neoliberal policies that are diminishing dramatically public services.
0: I want to bring John Valiant into the conversation, award-winning journalist and author of several books, most recently, Fire Weather, On the Front Lines of a Burning World. Here in New York, we experience the smoke from the Canadian fire, wildfires, and of course, all over the United States, they did. To say the least, this is an intensification in Spain and fire. Can you talk about what's causing this fire weather? What does it mean to be, as we're hearing a description, on the front lines of a burning world, and what can be done about it, John?
2: Yeah, thanks, Amy. When that subtitle was conceived, it sounded like hyperbole, the front lines of a burning world. But we're really seeing that right now. Oregon and Washington State are also burning ferociously right now, in addition to British Columbia and Ontario and Southern Europe and North Africa, massive fires everywhere. And we're seeing this accumulation of decades of intensifying heat, which promotes drought. And so these conditions have been slowly building and worsening for decades, basically vindicating, unfortunately, the warnings of climate scientists and firefighters who have been fearing these kind of collaborative events where, as we've heard, large fires are merging together, creating megafires that are then create conditions that are impossible for humans to respond to meaningfully. So what we're seeing in Spain and France now are flames exceeding 100 meters. So these are 30-story tall flames. These are you can't respond to these in a meaningful way with water. French pilots are describing water bomber drops of thousands and thousands of gallons that are evaporating in the heat before they even touch the flames. So what we've created a kind of chimera of fire that is impossible to respond to in a meaningful way. And really now the weather and the wind are determining our collective fate in these situations.
0: One firefighter, speaking to Agence France-Presse, AFP, reported seeing a pyrocumulonimbus, a fire-generated thunderstorm. Now, this is common in Australia and Canada, but can you talk about the significance of this being seen in France? I mean, it seems like maybe you knew this word. I sure didn't. There are new words now.
2: And I had to learn it to write fire weather. Pyrocumulonimbus clouds are fire-generated thunderstorms. They can puncture the stratosphere. These fire systems that turn, they rotate the same way hurricanes do. They can be 45,000 feet tall. They generate their own lightning. They produce black hail. And these lightning strikes can strike 30 or 40 miles away from the center of the fire, starting new fires. So it becomes essentially a self-perpetuation machine of fire that is literally unstoppable. And in Redding, California in 2018, one of these systems generated an actual EF3 tornado, 165-mile-an-hour winds that tore houses from their foundations and lifted F-150 pickup trucks and threw them through the air, killing and burning and crushing their occupants. It's extraordinary kind of end times class energy that is being released by these systems now.
0: Can you respond to President Trump accusing Canada of poisoning the air in the United States, even threatening to impose new tariffs on Canada over the recent levels of hazardous

0: pollution and climate change know no boundaries. If anyone is really at fault here, it would be the major emitters of CO2 and methane, and that would be in North America, the United States. So I think if we want to reduce our temperature, if we want to reduce our fire risk, the first thing we have to do is reduce our emissions. And that is something that the U.S. has steadfastly refused to do, its current administration in any case. And unfortunately, Canada is following suit, actively expanding its fossil fuel operations, proposing new pipelines to the West Coast and into the United States. So thereby digging us deeper and deeper into this CO2 debt and methane debt that is causing these fires.
1: Finally, Professor Angel Luis Lara, you yourself again have been evacuated. Can you talk about the Prime Minister, Pedro Sanchez, renewing calls for a climate pact for all the political parties of Spain?
2: I mean, the current government, the central government of Spain, has been, you know, calling the rest of the political parties for a national agreement regarding, you know, the climate change and the situation we are dealing with related to climate. But there is this permanent refusal of the conservative and the far right parties to participate in a general and common agreement. So Spain now is dealing with real, I would say, deep, you know, tension between the conservative and the far right parties and the government, and the situation is very complicated.
1: I want to thank you both for being with us. Of course, we'll continue to cover the fire weather. Angel Luis Lara, sociologist and associate professor of Ibero-American Cultural Studies at SUNY Old Westbury, just evacuated from his home near Madrid. And John Valiant, award-winning journalist and author, his latest book, Fire Weather, on the Front Lines of a Burning World. Coming up, Massachusetts Democratic Congress member Jim McGovern of Massachusetts on Iran to Cuba. Stay with us.

0: Memories of the Alhambra by Harry Ferry. This is Democracy Now!, democracynow.org, the War and Peace Report. I'm Amy Goodman. The U.S. has paused bombing Iran for a third straight night after senior Trump officials reportedly warned the president about dwindling munition stockpiles. In response, Iran said it would pause retaliatory strikes against U.S. bases across the Middle East. Last week, the entire Democratic House caucus and four Republicans voted to pass a resolution calling on Trump to withdraw U.S. forces from hostilities against Iran. We're joined now by one of those Democrats, Congressman Jim McGovern of Massachusetts. He's been a vocal critic of Trump's foreign policy, from the war in Iran to the administration's targeting of Cuba. He served in Congress since 1997, is the ranking member of the House Rules Committee. You have described, Congressmember, and welcome to Democracy Now!, Iran as Iraq 2.0. Right. Explain.
1: Well, it's just like Iraq. We're getting involved in a quagmire here, an endless war, a war based on arrogance and bad intelligence. And the bottom line is this war in Iran is not only risky, it's illegal. And it's costly, tens of billions of dollars going into this war in which there is no way for us to succeed or accomplish any of the goals

0: Donald Trump said he wanted to accomplish. But I'm really particularly frustrated because the House of Representatives and Congress in general has ceded its power and its authority to the executive branch. We should be voting on whether to authorize a war in Iran. I don't think a majority in the House or Senate would vote to do that, but we should be voting on these things. We shouldn't just give that power to the president. And the Speaker of the House, is to blame here. Look, we just reported that Trump has kind of put a pause on bombing. Let's hope that remains. But with him, you never know. I mean, in a week or two, I mean, he could launch an intensified attack. And if that is the case, the Speaker of the House ought to call Congress back into a special session, because we're in recess now, and we ought to debate it. There ought to be oversight, and we ought to vote on it. The Speaker should stand up to the president and stand for the powers of the legislative branch and stop being a coward. Mm.
1: So what would it mean if a war powers resolution was passed by the House and the Senate? What exactly would that force President Trump to do?
0: Well, if we were in sync, it would ultimately end funding for the war. I mean, that is how you end wars. We have to stop the funding, because this president will do whatever the hell he wants to do, and he doesn't care about the law. So, right now these votes are largely symbolic, but I think it shows, where the majority of Congress stands on this stuff. Congress stands with the American people. Only 28% of the American people think this war is worth it. Everybody else is against it. I mean, and people are horrified by the fact that the United States of America, we're dropping bombs on elementary schools in Iran when they'd rather have that money spent on building elementary schools here in the United States. I mean, we're committing human rights crimes in the conduct of this war as well.
1: So talk about last week, we saw Hegseth go before the Senate and talk about why the Pentagon needs tens of billions of dollars more in dealing with Iran, and how could the Democrats desert the soldiers? Very interesting, yeah. By the way, about the count on soldiers dead because of outcry. I mean, the last four soldiers, they were taken off the list of the dead because they died after President Trump declared ceasefire. They've been added back, as well as apparently something like 140, soldiers who've been hurt, have adding to something like well over 600 injured and 18 killed. That's U.S. Iran, we don't know the numbers.
0: Yeah, the lack of candor is concerning in and of itself. But the fact that the Secretary of Defense goes before the Senate and says, give me tens of billions of dollars more for this war, when they still have tens of billions of dollars in unspent money, tells you that they're thinking of a war that's going to go on for quite some time. Look, I mean, our defense bill budget now is going to be like $1.6 trillion when it all is put together. I mean, that's like unbelievable. I mean, I think Dr. Strangelove would be impressed with that number. I'm a big critic of this administration, but even by their standards, listening to the Secretary of Defense speak before the Senate, I mean, he sounded like a lunatic. It sounded like there needed to be an intervention. He didn't answer the questions. The questions that most people had is, what is the strategy? What is the clearly defined mission? What is the goal? How do we get out of this? When does this end? He had no idea. And he tried to make it a referendum on whether you support the troops or not. Supporting the troops means not putting them in harm's way to begin with. I mean, it's irresponsible for us to be deploying troops in a situation like this when the president and the secretary of defense don't have a plan at all.
1: So the question is, where do U.S. taxpayers, where their money goes? You are co-chair of the Hunger Caucus in the House of Representatives. If you can talk about the level of hunger in the United States with the Trump administration cutting food assistance, driving up child hunger.
0: Well, hunger is getting worse in this country. Over 50 million Americans are hungry or food insecure in the United States of America, the richest country in the history of the world. It's unconscionable, and as a member of Congress, I'm ashamed of that fact. Trump and the Republicans passed this big, ugly bill a year ago that went on to put new restrictions in place for SNAP recipients, more work requirements, and is a $200 billion cut to the program that's going to hit at the end of next year. Already, because of the paperwork and the work requirements, millions and millions of more people are without the benefit. Millions of children in this country have lost their food benefit. And it just seems to me that there's something fundamentally wrong when we have money for bombs. We don't have money to make sure people in this country get fed. And every dollar we invest in food and nutrition actually, saves us money in a whole bunch of other areas. Kids learn better if they're not hungry when they go to school. People are less likely to get chronic diseases if they have access to good nutrition and food. But to cut this benefit, by the way, the worst of it's going to hit next year. That in this country that we're tolerating that level of hunger is astounding to me.
1: I also want to ask you about the divide in the Democratic Party. Former Congress member Rahm Emanuel, who served as President Obama's chief of staff, was mayor of Chicago, published an op-ed in The Wall Street Journal last week headlined, "The Bernie Bros Could Spoil Democrats' Midterms." He criticizes the role of DSA, Democratic Socialists of America. He wrote, "The DSA and others are saddling the Democratic Party with nominees whose wildly unpopular positions will protect Republicans from having to pay the price of Donald Trump's corruption and economic incompetence." Bernie Sanders responded on Face the Nation.
2: You have an establishment like Rahm Emanuel, who are dependent on billionaire campaign contributors and want to maintain the status quo. Then you have a progressive movement, which, by the way, what is getting these guys nervous is we are winning all over this country. It's not only Mamdani in New York City, it's in New Jersey, it's in Ohio, it's in Colorado. People are sick and tired of the Rahm Emanuels and the Democratic establishment and the Republican establishment. The American people are tired of a rigged economy, a corrupt campaign, finance system. They want real change. They don't want Rahm Emanuel and the establishment maintaining the status quo.
1: Can you respond, Congressmember McGovern?
0: Yeah, I mean, I don't think we should be arguing amongst ourselves about the decisions that voters are making. I mean, we need to respect the voters. Part of the reason why, you see some of these candidates getting elected who the establishment doesn't really like very much is because people are frustrated that we're not fighting hard enough, that we're not standing up for bold solutions. People don't want to manage hunger. They want to end it. You know, people don't want to, get another tax credit on health care. They want us to make sure they can afford their health care and that it is available for everybody. People don't want us to manage wars around the world. They want us to bring them to an end. So, I mean, I think we do our party great harm when we start to have this kind of infighting. I mean, I trust the people. And for me, I tell people all the time that whoever wins the Democratic nomination, in a particular race in my state, I'm going to support them.
1: So you have been in Congress for almost 30 years. You have championed democracy in Latin America. You were a staffer for Congressman Moakley investigating the six Jesuit priests
0: who were murdered in El Salvador in 1989.
1: We found
0: that they were murdered by the Salvadoran armed forces who were trained and armed by the United States government.
1: So you've been a major critic of U.S. policy in Latin America. I want to get your response to, you shared your response on the floor of the House last week about a new Red Scare. Right. The State Department accusing the Cuban government of waging a sustained campaign of subversion against the United States, claiming Cuba is backing a number of groups, including National Lawyers Guild, Code Pink, Pastors for Peace, National Network on Cuba, and they've subpoenaed a number of organizations, including the People's Forum down the road from here, Breakthrough News, and others. And I'm wondering your response to what is going on here.
0: I mean, I feel like the ghost of Joe McCarthy is appearing in Washington, D.C. right now. I mean, what this administration is doing by targeting its critics and members of the free press is what you would see in an authoritarian country. I mean, it is a drift toward fascism, if you will. And quite frankly, our policy toward Cuba is a disaster. It's an embarrassment. We should lift the embargo. We should have normal relations with the Cuban people. We should let the Cuban people decide their future. It shouldn't be decided by Marco Rubio or people in Washington. And right now, our intensified sanctions and embargo is resulting in starvation on the Cuban island, people not being able to get health care. people without electricity. I mean, it is a human rights crime, and it needs to stop. So I reject what the administration is doing, and I think our policy toward Cuba is a disaster.
1: I also want to ask you about the case of Beto Corral, a Colombian asylum seeker who was living in Arizona, detained at his home by U.S. immigration agents in June after he filed criminal charges against the Colombian far-right presidential candidate, Abelardo de la Espriella, who became president. He was deported to Colombia on July 16th. Shortly after he was detained, you wrote online, "I'm very troubled by allegations of coordination between American officials and Colombian political actors in this arrest. That would amount to our government aiding and abetting transnational repression." Explain.
0: I mean, there are foreign governments that, that target citizens from their country who come to the United States who are critics of their government. China does it, Iran did it, Pakistan, India does it, and so do a lot of countries in Central America. And the fact that we are sending this guy back to Colombia, Beto back to Colombia, where there's a new president, a right-wing president, who may end up jailing him or, God knows what else, is again, us being part of transnational repression. We are guilty of the things that we're criticizing other countries of doing. Look, I co-chair the Human Rights Commission in Congress. I think if the United States stands for anything, we need to stand out loud and foursquare for human rights. That means not sending people back to dangerous situations, whether it's in Colombia or Haiti or China or anywhere else.
1: Finally, the Israeli Prime Minister Benjamin Netanyahu is coming to Washington. He hasn't met with Trump personally in Washington, D.C. since the U.S. and Israel started bombing Iran at the end of February, that first day,
0: right.
1: The U.S. bombing that girls' school, the primary school in Manab. Here in New York, where you're visiting, the mayor investigated whether he could arrest Netanyahu because of the arrest warrant of the International Criminal Court. He concluded he couldn't, but raised that issue. And you have the majority of the voting Democratic caucus for the first time voting to end military aid except the Iron Dome to Israel, over $3 billion. Can you talk about what President Trump, who has been an ally of Netanyahu, what you want to see happen?
0: Well, what I want to see happen, what will happen, are probably two different things. But President Trump, if he were truly representing the ideals of this country, would tell Benjamin Netanyahu to stop the war crimes. He is guilty of war crimes. I met with the Augusta Victoria Hospital staff online a week ago, and young children in Gaza who have cancer are not able to get the treatment they need, less than an hour away because Netanyahu's government is blocking that. But there's no question in my mind that Netanyahu is guilty of war crimes. He should be held accountable, and we should not be sending one more penny to him to be able to conduct those crimes. I mean, it is that simple. If we care about human rights, we have to be consistent.
1: Jim McGovern, Democratic Congress member from Massachusetts for almost 30 years. Coming up, as Israeli settlers torch two mosques amidst a deadly surge in violence on the West Bank, and there are over 70 arrests on the West Bank alone this weekend, we'll speak to the Palestinian journalist Mariam Barghouti. She recently testified before the UN Security Council. Back in 20 seconds.

0: Tama, Greed by the Palestinian oud player and musician Huda Asfour, performing in our Democracy Now! Studio. This is Democracy Now!, democracynow.org. I'm Amy Goodman. We end today's show in the occupied West Bank, where Israeli settlers torched two mosques over the weekend in the latest wave of violent attacks on several Palestinian towns and villages.
1: This is a religious crime. It is a moral crime at all. They are thieves, and you can call them with all the bad descriptions because there is no human on the planet that torches a religious place.
0: This comes as Israeli military forces Saturday detained over 70 Palestinians in raids across the occupied West Bank. The arrest and attack on the mosque followed the killing of at least four Palestinians in the town of Tal Friday when Israeli settlers and soldiers opened fire on residents attempting to protect their homes. Two Israeli soldiers were also killed. Francesca Albanese, the UN Special Rapporteur on the occupied Palestinian territories, has condemned the intensifying Israeli settler attacks as, quote, pogroms against defenseless civilians, unquote. We're joined now by Mariam Barghouti, Palestinian writer and journalist based in Ramallah, joining us today, though, from Amman, Jordan. She recently addressed the United Nations Security Council on the crisis in the West Bank. Thanks so much for joining us again, Mariam. If you can start off by describing what happened this weekend in the West Bank.
2: Thank you, Amy. So what we saw over the weekend was an intensified campaign against Palestinians by the Israeli army and Israeli settlers, which should not be seen as separate at this point. The excuse and the justification that the Israeli military and officials such as Benjamin Netanyahu are using was the killing of two Israeli settlers that were in the West Bank raiding a Palestinian village or town. Now, if you peruse through Hebrew media, you'll think that they were Israelis that were simply hiking and were killed by Palestinians, when in fact they were settlers raiding the town of Tel, southeast of Nablus, north of the West Bank. And a Palestinian man was able to disarm one of the settlers and confront them. Now, the Israeli army responded by killing at least four Palestinians and then expanded in what is a familiar pattern of collective punishment, targeting the entirety of the West Bank, targeting former detainees, in specific, torturing them, ensuring checkpoints are closed, meaning Palestinians don't have access to life-saving resources such as hospitals, and they're targeting just daily infrastructure. So we're seeing what is happening is Palestinians are being imprisoned, essentially, in their own towns and villages, and then attacked by Israeli forces and armed Israeli settlers.
0: 86, at least, according to Al Jazeera, Palestinians have been killed in the occupied West Bank since the beginning of the year, including 20 fatally shot by Israeli settlers. The United Nations notes hundreds more have been wounded. We have about a four-second delay with you responding, Mariam. But talk about your message to the UN Security Council.
2: Yes. So what we're seeing is that there is an escalation of killing Palestinians. This comes also in light of the impunity that Israel has received in Gaza. Now, in Gaza, you have the Israeli army, but Israeli settlers serve as an addendum to Israeli military practices. So we're not just seeing 86 Palestinians killed since the start of the year. We've seen more than 1,000 killed in the last 2 years alone. And this comes with an expansionist project. So the issue right here is territory, and it is being enforced and taken over forcibly through these violent attacks that create a hostile environment for Palestinians where simply their presence becomes unsustainable, because it means recalibrating just daily routine to calculate for Israeli violence.
0: Israeli Prime Minister Benjamin Netanyahu ordered a major security operation in the West Bank following Friday's attacks, reinforcing military units, canceling leave for troops. He is also coming to meet with President Trump tomorrow in Washington, D.C. Can you talk about, as you peruse the media from the Arabic language media, Hebrew language media, U.S. media, what people get most wrong about what's happening in the West Bank right now, and talk about how it compares to Gaza?
2: I think what is happening right now in the West Bank cannot be divorced to what is happening in Gaza, as well as places like Jerusalem. Now, what we are seeing is another form of genocide and ethnic cleansing. In Gaza, it is the complete obliteration of cities and towns and annihilation of families off the registry. And in the West Bank, it is taking different methods and forms, and that is through the use of the Israeli settler, military, and judicial system. Now, together, what they serve is what Israel wants to do is the Greater Israel Project. Now, it brings us back to the fact that this is a colonial regime that is engaging in crimes against humanity. How those crimes look may differ, but in the end, they serve the same purpose, and that is ethnically cleansing Palestinians in order to build this Greater Israel in the region.
0: In your address to the UN Security Council, Mariam Barghouti, you talked about the dangers journalists like yourself face. If you can talk about the attacks on media workers, of course, we know that over 250 journalists, media workers have been killed by Israel in the last year since October 2023 in Gaza. And you also spoke about the targeted attacks on military personnel. We'll end with this question.
2: Yes, so the Israeli regime is targeting journalists, killing them in Gaza on the one end, likewise in Lebanon. And in the West Bank, what we're seeing is targeting them through mass detention as well as terrorizing campaigns. That is targeting their family members, invading their homes, violating their sources, as well as gathering information that should not be accessible to them. So they are targeting not just the personnel, but they are targeting the information. And this is one of the most dangerous aspects, because if we are unable to document, then the entire issue of testimony falls into debate. And this is where we are today, where someone welcomed to the United that was presented for the crimes that were instigated by him and the entirety of the Israeli regime.
0: On Saturday, a group of Israel NGOs, including B'Tselem and Breaking the Silence, issued a joint statement saying, "We call on the international community to act now. Immediate pressure on Israel is required to stop further attacks, prevent pogroms and further killings, and ensure the protection of Palestinians in accordance with Israel's obligations under international law." We have 20 seconds, Mariam, if you can elaborate on this.
2: I think this time is not just for action, but to ensure genuine obstruction of Israeli capacity to continue in its crimes. It is not normal nor okay that a country that has engaged is treated as a normal state. It is not normal to continue sustaining it with military aid. At a bare minimum, just obstruct its capacity to target human lives.
0: Mariam Barghouti, I want to thank you for being with us, Palestinian writer and journalist based in the West Bank, speaking to us from Amman, Jordan. She recently addressed the UN Security Council on the crisis in the West Bank. That does it for our show. Happy birthday to Sarah Nasser. I'll be in Martha's Vineyard Friday night, July 31st, to speak after a screening of Steal the Story, Please, in Vineyard Haven. Then on to Madison, Wisconsin, and Chicago, and to my hometown of Bayshore on September 17th. I'm Amy Goodman.
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We got some good surfing stories for you this week. We're going to hear from Adam J. on his first waves, which he caught at San Diego. It's a real beautiful story about family and parenting, but with some ominous foreshadowing you don't want to

After some fresh headlines, we'll catch up with the calendar, and we're going to share a couple of books from our growing Surf Lit bookshelf. Books about lit surfing with great writing. Stay tuned.

0: There's an unusually heavy coating of oil and tar on San Barbara's south coast this week.
1: That the city of Carpenter director was gathered by the department Minnow. There's an unusually heavy coating of oil and tar on Santa Barbara's south coast this week that the city of Carpinteria says is due to natural seeps that seem to be producing alarming but moderate oil slicks across a wide stretch of our beaches. A surfer at Shoreline Park reported the oil slicks and tar to the California Office of Emergency Services, stating that they got out of the water covered head to toe in oil. That unnamed surfer said hundreds of slicks stretching up to 200 feet and 50 feet wide can be seen from the shore to a mile off the coast. Heal the Ocean, an environmental nonprofit, has been observing the oil. They suggest that Coal Oil Point near Isla Vista may be the source, but we are awaiting the results of the tests now underway in Sacramento. The sample was gathered by the Department of Fish and Wildlife and will be compared against known samples of oil to trace the source. Heal the Ocean Executive Director Karina Johnston says that the slick, quote, seems to extend farther up the coast, farther north, but we're not sure exactly the magnitude or the extent of it at the moment, unquote. A Santa Barbara Independent reporter, Elaine Sanders, says that the readers of the Indy have been reporting excess tar on the sands of Shoreline Park and other Santa Barbara beaches, and beaches in Montecito and Carpinteria, too.

0: an agreement to monitor pollution entering the Pacific Ocean off of Santa Barbara's East Beach has been struck. As reported in The Independent, the Sierra Club negotiated a deal with three local businesses, including Marburg Waste Management, to increase monitoring, mitigation efforts, and prevention measures to reduce the pollution washing into our waterways during rainstorms. Kali Fauci in The Independent reports that Sable Offshore Corporation, a Houston-based oil company, has asked the U.S. Department of Energy to use the power of eminent domain to seize a three-mile stretch of state-owned submerged land off the coast of Santa Barbara and a large portion of Gaviota State Park as well. Politico obtained the June 2nd letter to the DOE recently, but the contents were reported behind a paywall.
1: KCSB News covered the story last week. Mavis Hawley interviewed UCSB political scientist Pashan Malavi on the July 13th KCSB Community Newscast.
2: Sable's pipelines are connected to the land they're looking to acquire. The company has been actively operating after it resumed oil production in March and is looking to bypass prohibitive local and state law. Initially, the Trump administration approved the restart through an emergency order, bypassing permission from California. I spoke to UC Santa Barbara professor Pasha Madavi about what asserting eminent domain over private and public lands means for both the pipeline project and California state rights.
3: Now, this is, you know, very, very unorthodox. Eminent domain is not designed for the federal government to take state government property. If you think back to how this all came about, ExxonMobil used to operate the offshore assets, the Santa Ynez unit, the three platforms that are in federal waters, and this processing facility that is onshore. And another company had managed Plains All American, the pipeline system. And when Exxon sold this to Sable, it had given Sable effectively a loan to do so because Exxon itself viewed the project as too risky and also a challenge from a regulatory perspective given the state of California, but also back then as well. I mean, you think about a lot of the hurdles that one has to go through to produce a very, very risky oil asset. Risky because of corrosion, it has a lot of sulfur in it, the oil itself, which further adds to the corrosion problems of the pipeline. And, you know, Sable buying this, knowing those risks, but taking on that challenge because it was effectively a gamble that ExxonMobil, a very, you know, massive but also savvy and well-resourced corporation, deemed not worth it. And Sable knew from the beginning that this would not be an easy endeavor. And so their plan from the beginning had been, we are going to take this gamble because we think that we can, you know, override some of these roadblocks, e.g. the state, the federal government, but also the county. So, you know, their plan was to get this oil out pretty soon. They had thought that they could overcome the roadblocks. Here was saying, no, the state of California doesn't know better. D.C. knows better. And that is an incredibly dangerous proposition to a system of governance that has been in place, especially when it comes to pipelines, for decades, and challenging that.

hands. Now, Sable Offshore is... Recently, Sable Offshore was before the Santa Barbara County's Air Pollution Control District, somehow arguing that shutting down the fossil fuel pumping from Platform Heritage would create more greenhouse gas emissions than continuing to pump the oil that eventually will be burned. They stated that shutting down the platform to respect the pollution waiver in place for that offshore platform would release 17 tons of emissions above the permitted amount. Sable turned out to have a winning argument, as the air pollution waiver was increased by the APCD. Now they will be able to continue pumping and will go 0.04 tons over the permit, which the APCD had approved earlier. This was to allow for excess emissions due to what Sable calls unplanned flaring at Platform Heritage.

Kelly Fossey reports that two different derelict boats drifted onto Montecito's Butterfly Beach in July. The first washed ashore over the weekend and was cleaned up by Monday morning, July 15th. The nonprofit Heal the Ocean funded the removal to prevent any further release of toxic fluids and materials. But Tuesday the 16th, the second boat had broken anchor and wrecked, causing Heal the Ocean to pay another $5,000 to $30,000 to haul it away, which was done by Friday the 19th. Harry Rabin, field advisor for Heal the Ocean, told the Santa Barbara Independent that the twofer was probably related to the on-again, off-again closing of Fool's Anchorage boat mooring near Stearns Wharf. Historically, boat mooring there was free during the summers, but the city plans to replace that with a fee-based mooring somewhere else. Heal the Ocean's Rabin suggests that these two boats just moved into the county-managed waters down the coast, where their anchors slipped and eventually brought them onto the shore in a wreck. Interestingly, the second boat to wreck on Montecito bears the name of Riches to Rags, and that's the title of a 1994 punk album from Montecito's Rich Kids on LSD.

There's an unusually heavy coat. Kelly Fossey. There's an musician Joseph Woodard wrote in this week's Santa Barbara Independent about his friend and musical co-conspirator Dick Dunlop, whose book of life was finally closed at the beginning of June after 86 years of music and art. Woodard writes, quote, "Dick Dunlop was not an open book kind of guy. He had an air of mystique and soft-spoken introspection about him, liberally mixed with a wry wit and easy sociability with a wide range of people. But once you peeked into the multi-chaptered book of who he was, one rich in music, art, and ever-evolving ideas, he was a fascinating read you never wanted to end." Joe and Dick's band, Headless Household, with Chris Simer and other local musicians, put out an impressive 9 utterly delightful and unclassifiable albums since the 1980s. Santa Barbara Dunlop came to Santa Barbara and taught music and piano at UC Santa Barbara's Freeform College of Creative Studies. He also had a visual art practice, painting and creating multimedia installations. And this was all in addition to his composition and jazz improvisational practices. His musical companion, Tom Lackner, said of Dick, quote, "I have known only a few artists who truly are conduits of artistic expression. Everything Dick envisioned became art," unquote. Bon voyage, Dick Dunlap.

0: I know I keep stretching it out, but we'll finally give Surf Film Music the full review next week. I have a new surf correspondent that I want to introduce you to for that one. But it'll take a minute to get a chance to talk with Szymanski. He's a busy dude. But he recently put aside time with his kid to go see that Jack Johnson film, and he has a lot to say. And so do I. You already heard some of the great audio I got of Keith and Emmett Malloy talking about the film, and I'll share some more of that next week, too. But first, I wanted to bring back surfing correspondent Adam Jay, to whom I described that Ojai Playhouse appearance of Keith and Emmett Malloy. The local surf pioneers of a particularly grassroots and DIY stripe who brought the feature-length surf film music to the big screen. Adam Jay is a big fan of their style. And I got a just really good audio from Emmett and Keith Malloy.
1: Awesome.
0: They just have a new documentary out, awesome. And they have a screened at Ojai Playhouse.
1: Whoa. Those are two great voices in the community.
0: Absolutely. Yeah. Absolutely. It's a real hometown crowd. They
1: were totally, yeah.
0: Almost embarrassing them with some of their questions.
1: No, I mean, it's those guys. I mean, like when I was in high school, like the Malloy brothers were like looked at as like these kinds of like kind of flag bearers of like the core, yeah. You know? And so it's not surprising that they're like from this like region or like zone. And they've always like within like the culture and like especially it's merging with capitalism, it's like they've always seemed to be these like cool outliers of, again, keeping the flame of like the core kind of like style.
0: Yeah. Adam Jay's family relocated to San Diego from Iowa, and it was a surfer at their church who helped Adam to sell the idea of surfing to his parents. Once Adam's dad heard some tips from that local surfer, he was all in on giving surfing to Adam. And he is still Adam's biggest supporter, even in the face of things that Adam foreshadows in this bit of our conversation. Well, I said some themes are already emerging, and I'm going to try a few of them out on you.
1: Yeah.
0: Like, yeah, I've watched a couple films now. I'm going to do two reviews of contemporary films.
1: Yeah.
0: Yeah, I'm starting to see themes of the surf film genre.
1: Yeah. Yeah.
0: I haven't gone back, but I'm going to hit the classics that have a Santa Barbara tie as much as possible. Themes are emerging. Like, I'll throw the first one at you.
1: Yeah.
0: First wave.
1: Yeah. Oof. Oh, man. I mean, I think so many people like come to surfing, I think from different reasons, but you know, the longer I've been involved in the culture, the more I've seen that more often than not, like surfing is kind of like a passed down tradition from like family members and or like an immediate community.

0: my dad would be the one, like, taking me, like, to the beach and, like, to – and, like, before school. And he – there was a surfer in our church at the time who was a longtime surfer, like, you know, surfing since, like, the 60s. And he was the one that was, like, talked to my dad. And he's just like, oh, Adam should go before school and earlier because the waves are better and it's typically, like, less crowded. And, you know, you can get a the traffic is, like, less and, you know, all that. And so it was that conversation that got my dad into, like, you know, pushing me to go in the morning. And, like, bless his heart, like, you know, he would wake up so early. But my earliest waves after I did a YMCA camp, and that was, like, first kind of getting the white water and all that stuff. But after that week of, like, surf camp, it was just, like, my dad and I just, like, gutting it out, like, at 4 a.m. to get, like, out to the coast. And my first, like, real waves, I think, were caught in those, like, mornings when I was, like, 13, 14 years old. So I kind of came into surfing, I think, at a bit later of an age than a lot of people in Santa Barbara, especially because I'm originally from San Diego. Yeah. A lot of people, you know, especially because culture, family, et cetera, like, are steeped in it, you know, at a very, very young age, which is great. But yeah, I kind of came to it a little bit later. And, like, yeah, my first waves, I think, you know, obviously, like, exhilarating, but at the same time, in retrospect, it's just, like, it's really beautiful that my dad, you know, having really no association to surfing outside of just, like, understanding it, would just kind of go out of his way to, like, support me in that way. And I remember just, like, there was one morning where we had been looking at the news report before, and it was macking. It was just, like, way too big. And I was like, let's go. And I remember we rolled up to the beach, and we could feel just, like, the beach. It was, like, empty, and we could just feel we could hear it, like, as we drove up. But as we were standing on the sand, we could feel it just, like, vibrating. And I paddled out for, like, 5 minutes and, like, couldn't make it. And just immediately got washed in, and then we went home. And then the next morning I was like, okay, it's going to be bigger. Like, let's go earlier. And my dad was like, no, just, like, you're going to get hurt or, like, drown. Yeah, and so that's, you know, I love that moment because it's really the only time that he's ever, like, been like, no, I think this is a bad surfing idea. Like, don't do it. Which is so interesting because I just was talking to him yesterday, and I was talking to him about how after I broke my neck and I saw my first neurologist, they looked at me really kind of just like odd. They're just like, oh, you're gonna surf again? You're planning to do this some more? And I was like, yeah, well, what the hell? I've just, like, dedicated, like, 30 years of my life to doing this. So it's like, why am I stopping now? And I told my dad about that. And he's like, oh, yeah, nuts to that. No, like, keep surfing. It's like, okay, cool. So yeah, anyways, like, first wave, it's like, I don't think I can remember that, like, first wave. But I really remember those, like, first, like, early mornings and just, like, failing and just, like, not really knowing exactly what to do. But it was just, like, that practice and, like, patience of just being a little kid, or, like, being a young teenager with no perception of time, and just, like, gutting it out and just, like, over and over and over and over again, just getting out there.
1: But you had to quit for school sometimes?
0: No.
1: Was he the timekeeper?
0: Well, so we did, totally. So actually, yeah, like, you know, he basically would stand up and be like, and start putting his hands over his head. He'd be like, okay, like, you got to get, like, we have a, you know, 20-minute drive back. You got to get ready. And then, you know, you got to walk to school. So, but yeah, I was just, like, reliably in, like, for years, just, like, in the water, like, 4 days a week with him. And then, you know, I got old enough to get my license, and then I would be just, like, flying out there and taking my brother with me. And then, yeah, still going to school, but, like, showing up late and or falling asleep. But it was just, like, once I was in that habit and that rhythm, it really was the thing that really solidified, I think, my identity as, like, a surfer.
1: So, cue the ominous music, right? We'll be hearing from Adam about that life-threatening injury on a later program. Spoiler alert, he survived to return to surfing. And as you just heard, his dad is still fully committed to getting Adam through his recovery and back out on the waves. You'll hear that story on a future Sandspit summer.

0: Surflit is top-quality writing about surfing. Mostly nonfiction, but there are some novels and short stories that rise to that level, too. I've already shared with some of Daniel Dwayne's Caught Outside. It's so good, I think I'm savoring it, because I'm still not done. But a new book on the science of surfing gives me the opportunity to have Dwayne introduce the idea of surfers as self-taught scientists with a sophisticated sense of where the waves will be tasty, sometimes weeks out. This passage is set in Santa Cruz in the neighborhood called East Cliff, which Daniel Dwayne describes this way. And that's Daniel Dwayne's description of the surfer as science.
1: Clear sky, winter's deep blue overhead, and late summer's paler haze still along the horizon. Soft offshore breeze lifting the beach breaks into green barrels. Outer bay waters white capping. Not yet a driven sea, just white flecks on blue. Everybody's front yard flower garden sparkling with calla lilies, irises, poppies, lupins, sweetly pungent alyssum. These beach cottage neighborhoods with their narrow lanes and sidewalks of dirt and grass, their unkempt yards and delightful little flower gardens, shingles and stained glass windows, old cars and dog porches, all had a very human feel, entirely at odds with the astronomical cost of local real estate. With that white hair swept off his tan brow, the architect Dwayne was talking to looked slender and strong. His jeans and sweater were sun-bleached and his skin was mottled and falling slightly, lids hanging over blue eyes. Something furtive about the way he wouldn't look right at me. "And you?" I asked. "Oh," he said, as if embarrassed, "just having a look at the beach." "Lovely place to watch the water, huh?" "Yep, yep," he agreed quickly, nodding. "Always changing, never quite the same, light and wind and all." I told him there'd be a fat west swell this week, and he nodded heavily. "All comes from the sun," he said, shoving his hands in his pockets, rocking back on his heels. "Cooling and heating the earth, of course." He looked out to sea, then glanced sideways at me. I was interested. Solar energy, you know, causing different densities in the atmosphere. He modeled the globe with his hands, then elaborated. "So you get winds, and then you get friction on the water, and then, there you have it, waves. And they even get pulled by gravity across the earth, slowly diminishing. Out there, on your board, you're riding sun, wind, gravity, and tectonic, and littoral drift, all at once." "Deep," I thought the guy was an architect. We stood leaning against that rail for a moment, feeling the breeze and watching the parched grass wave. "And," he said, "the sun's our only income of energy, so every wave's an expression of the very astral gift of life to the planet." Then he coughed, and his tone changed as he told me he'd been doing water drawings lately, extrapolating various swell directions across a page to see what type of sea it produced. A lot of unemployed time in that sun-filled studio. He talked for a while by this patch of ice plant along someone's ivy-covered fence, using many hand gestures to show how these drawings had gone. How, say, you had a big swell from here, the wake of that boat, the wash of your surfboard rail, a faint swell from the other side of the globe, local wind, a little backwash, all making a local pattern and a local meaning. And the guy didn't even surf, just went swimming occasionally. And that was Daniel Dwayne's Caught Inside, A Surfer's Year on the California Coast.
0: And that's Daniel Dwayne's description of the surfer as scientist. If you're wanting to crack open that code or deepen your understanding, a good book for that would be Surf Science, An Introduction to Waves for Surfing. Rick Grigg is a surfer scientist who pioneered big wave surfing on the north shore of Oahu, Hawaii. He's also a professor of oceanography at the University of Hawaii. We hope to get an interview with him on the show soon. He wrote this book with Tony Butt and Paul Russell, European surfer scientists. Dr. Butt runs a wave prediction website at surf-forecast.com. They write in this passage, titled The Paradox of Impossible Knowledge.
1: Looks like it's going to go southerly, pointed out the surfer as he gazed up at the sky and sniffed the air. Yeah, said a second. There's a warm front on the chart associated with 985, sitting a few hundred miles west of Shannon. The K2 buoy is already showing 3 meters at 14 seconds, said the first. I reckon I'll pick up on the push of the tide. What is it, anyway, springs or neaps? It's 5.8, said the second, after consulting a strange list of numbers screwed up in his back pocket. To the innocent bystander, this might sound more like scientific terminology than the jargon associated with some sport or leisure activity. Without realizing it, most surfers are also scientists. For without any special effort, a surfer who spends many years waiting for and riding different waves in different parts of the world becomes a meteorologist, oceanographer, geographer, linguist, and cultural expert. Through their obsession with tapping the ocean's energy to propel their body and their board along for a few seconds, the surfer ends up acquiring a large amount of peripheral information. All that waiting, watching, discussing, waiting again, and thinking gives surfers an insatiable thirst for knowledge, which is typical of scientists rather than sportsmen. This unique facet of surfing gives it a richness rarely found in other activities. And that's Surf Science, An Introduction to Waves for Surfing. Tony Butt, Paul Russell with Rick Grigg. A little bit of modernizing the gendered language there. Sorry for my mistakes in that. I'm doing this live. Just Elijah is back with a new surf forecast as well. So let's see what this surf scientist has to say about the surf. He says it looks fun out there, y'all.
2: Good morning, everyone. Got the surf report for you right here. For Santa Barbara, we have mellow, small, but fun waves today through the rest of the week. Coming from a swell that's west at 2.3 feet at 6 seconds. And that's going to stick around for a few days and combo up with some decent wind swell kicking up by the Wednesday through Friday window. Right now, morning windows look fun with the tide push and light cross shores, but I'd also check out the late afternoon, maybe on the insides of the points. Could find a late afternoon glass of maybe something for the small boards. Down south, things start really picking up as reinforcing south and south-southwest starts pumping, combined with some south-southeast from Tropical Storm Genevieve, as well as some local wind swell from the northwest. This is all expected to stick around for the rest of the week, just in time for the U.S. Open of Surfing in Huntington Beach, if you're interested, or to drive down to Ventura for some more size in your waves. Get out there. It's going to be fun. Weather's warm all week, and perfect to go catch some waves. Enjoy it. I'll see you guys out there.
1: Thank you, Just Elijah, our surfing correspondent with the surf forecast for this week.
0: And here's something I really love from the Riv magazine, published by the Montecito Journal. It recalls my own teenage obsession with exploring places I had no business being in, fueled by a good amount of unexamined white privilege in my youth, of course, and an obsession with a punk scene called Infiltration, which I think these locals have also read.
3: How to stay at the Miramar on $0 a day. Written by Chris Connor, with photos by Tosh Clements. In the Riv, Spring 2026, presented by the Montecito Journal. What's the weirdest living arrangement you've ever found yourself in? I had the distinction of living at the Miramar for $0 a day. In the well-known 20 years the property was left derelict, a group of wide-eyed mischief makers, of which I was one, turned a room in one of the most coveted resorts in the nation into their own private vacation stay, free of charge. What compelled us to crack, as we called it, the Miramar? A collection of underground punk zines told tales of mischievous youth eking out a wild existence on the margins of society. finding abandoned and under-the-radar places to live without having to spend a dime. It sounded fantastical. We pondered where we could pull off such a feat. One fine day, bored, it was around the year 2007, as the hotel swapped hands and plans to renovate were endlessly delayed, the once charming 101 Seaside Pit Stop, otherwise known as Miramar, turned into a pile of debris. We looked upon the Left to Ruins resort with a devious glisten in our eyes. Under the cover of night, we found our way through the chain-link fence and barbed wire that surrounded what was left of the empty resort. We surreptitiously traversed the abandoned property, taking long pauses to keep a keen eye out for any security patrols. We held our breath and strained our ears for the slightest sign of the guardians against our good time. The distant crackle of a radio, the crunching of gravel beneath a police patrol's tires, a wandering beam of a flashlight across the vast expanse of darkness. We couldn't believe our good fortune. We returned to see if things were perhaps different by the light of day. Still empty. No one was protecting this prime beachside real estate. Fools, we thought. Visions of our seaside sanctuary with a touch of squalor danced in our heads. We didn't consider the cost of potential trespassing charges because, well, we were teenagers, and we believed we were immortal. When we realized the Miramar was completely unattended, we began pilfering nearby bungalows for anything left behind that could be made useful. The bungalows were nice, but we didn't want to settle for a landlocked abode. We wanted the room with the money shot. The one with the vast, unparalleled Pacific spread out before us, its waves lapping at our feet. We dragged over a few unused mattresses, brought in sheets, stocked up on sleeping bags, and we were set. We inspected the Ocean View rooms and settled on one with the least amount of holes punched in the walls. It might have been wise to wonder, who made those giant holes? But that was the least of our worries. The first night was eerie. There was no way around the lack of electricity. We brought portable lamps and kept the lights dim, praying that no one would spot an out-of-place shimmer. We spoke in hushed whispers, giggly as can be. Did we really manage to sneak a secret spot at the Miramar? The sound of the surf pounded away outside. An ominous warning? Or a gentle reminder that the world reveals itself to those who want it? We allowed it to soothe our anxious thoughts and drifted off. Who needs sleep sounds when you have the Pacific as your pacifier? I understand why Caruso bought the property. The Miramar's view is one of the greatest in North America, worth the high price tag. Waking up to the vast expanse of the ocean is unmatched. For us, it was priceless, literally and figuratively. We threw open the dirty curtains, the Santa Barbara sun warming our incredulous faces. The endless blue waters enveloped us, filling our souls with something primal, a swelling that made us both want to laugh and cry. We weren't there to cause chaos or harm anyone. What we wanted was to share in the unique beauty of Montecito. From our room, we carefully found our way onto the sand and mingled in with the other beachgoers, enjoying their afternoon sun. No one the wiser. The cool waters invigorated us as we swam to the buoys and back and spent the day surfing. As evening fell and families gathered their children and packed up their things to go home, we quietly slunk back through the fences to our hidden home away from home. For years, the abandoned Miramar was a total ghost town where we were the spirits that haunted it. Oddly, we never came across anyone else scrounging for scraps of the sweet life. We seemed to be the only action in town. No battles for turf, no standoffs for the best oceanside suite. We didn't even have to fend off vermin. We lived in our own idyllic bubble of rubble and debris. One fine day, bored with the same old buoy swims, we ventured off across the property in hopes of finding something to scratch our devilish itch. The gods of gleeful troublemaking were smiling down upon us because we soon came upon a maintenance golf cart with the keys dangling from the ignition. As urban legend has it, we took the cart for a thrilling spin. We were not unlike that kid with the big wheel in The Shining, childlessly maneuvering our way through an empty resort. In our case, dodging dangerous piles of debris, careening from one end of the resort to the other, cosplaying like we survived a nuclear apocalypse and were the last ones left alive. Over the years, our charming little beachside hovel was used as a place to experiment with a part-time vagabond life. It was often a weekend retreat, a way to experience a romantic roll in the hay as our late teens' hormones raged. Hey, I've reserved us an ocean view room at one of the most coveted hotels in Montecito. We just have to traverse a bit of barbed wire and invade local security first. How fast can you run? And just to dispel any suspicion of drug-induced debauchery, we were proudly drug-free. We got high on the fun and the thrill of it all. Not to mention, it helps to have your senses intact when you think security has sniffed you out, or in case a curious competitor happened to be lurking around the corner. But as much as we wanted to ignore it, signs of the end started popping up. We'd come across piles of fresh construction materials, and our stomachs would turn in knots. Eventually, the papers confirmed our fears. Development was coming.
4: You can't go home again. The end of it all was like any other day. We casually walked the path to our secret hole in the fence, only to be met, this time, by a security guard posted out front. Our stomachs dropped. We quietly resigned to the fact that our last night there was our last night there. Years later, we're older now. We own businesses in town, have full-time jobs, value security, and spend time with our own families. In one full-circle moment, a sort of karmic retribution, a member of our crew ended up working construction on the final big push of the Miramar reopening, refurbishing the room we secretly stayed in just years before.
1: And thanks to the Riv magazine, out on newsstands around the 805, and published by the Montecito Journal for that piece. Thanks to surfing correspondents Adam J., Just Elijah, and Michael Schmansky. The City of Santa Barbara and UCSB's Junior Lifeguards also contributed to the show this week, along with Santa Barbara independent writers Elaine Sanders, Callie Fossey, Joseph Woodard, and Tom Lackner. We also thank local venues, the Alcazar Theater in the Carpinteria, and the Ojai Playhouse for showing surf film music and all the other great events that they bring to the 805.
0: Thanks to surfing correspondents Adam J.
1: Sorry about that. And the show wouldn't have been possible, and my heartfelt sympathies are due to Joseph Woodard, who so beautifully eulogized his bandmate Dick Dunlop in this week's Santa Barbara Independent. I'm sorry for the loss, too. Here's the first song that I ever heard Joe and Dick play, with Kathy Dalton singing and Giuseppe Scazzaro on accordion. Tom Lackner, who also wrote in this week's Santa Barbara Independent about his friend Dick, plays percussion, with Chris Seimer rounding out the rhythm section on bass. Joe Woodard wrote this song and plays guitar.

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1: Welcome to Native America Calling. I'm Sean Spruce. It's monsoon season in the Southwest, and an uptick of rainstorms are cycling through parched deserts. The deluge of moisture usually sets off flash flooding that can sometimes be destructive to towns and tribal communities. The Pueblo of Zuni in New Mexico is recovering from this week's flooding that forced some families and individuals to evacuate their homes. We'll talk with locals about the incident after the news.

0: This is National Native News. I'm Jill Freitas. Alaska's Native Healthcare Organization is set to receive a $400 million settlement from the federal government for unpaid expenses to provide medical services. The U.S. Department of Justice announced the settlement Tuesday. Aliona Niden with the Alaska Desk reports.
1: The Alaska Native Tribal Health Consortium filed a lawsuit in 2021 claiming that the federal government did not fully compensate the organization for administrative costs over 7 years of providing medical services. The settlement follows several U.S. Supreme Court decisions in favor of tribal health contractors like the consortium. Lloyd Miller is a tribal attorney who handled 3 cases involving costs that the government had refused to pay.
2: To be sure, a significant amount of money is owed the tribes. The latest settlement you heard about is just one of many settlements that have been achieved throughout the United States.
1: The Alaska Native Tribal Health Consortium provides health services in clinics throughout the state and at the Alaska Native Medical Center in Anchorage. The organization also runs rural infrastructure projects in villages. The consortium entered an agreement with the federal government under the Indian Self-Determination and Education Assistance Act. Under that agreement, the consortium is responsible for providing health care that the federal government would otherwise provide through agencies like the Indian Health Service. The consortium said in its court complaint that the government failed to reimburse administrative costs for healthcare services between 2014 and 2022, with the exception of 1 year. Natasha Singh is president and CEO of the Alaska Native Tribal Health Consortium. She said in a prepared statement that the settlement helps make sure that, quote, resources accurately reflect the true cost of operating a complex tribal health system and advancing self-determination in healthcare, end quote. Singh said the details of the settlement are still being finalized. Tribal attorney Miller says this and other cases follow a 2024 U.S. Supreme Court decision that the federal government owed money to the Carlos Apache and Northern Arapaho tribes in Arizona and Wyoming.
2: When the court held that those two tribes had been underpaid, the court was saying that every tribe in the United States that has a contract with the Indian Health Service has been underpaid.
1: Miller says many tribes have filed or reactivated litigations with the Indian Health Service in the last 2 years. In Anchorage, I'm Alona Niden.
0: There's a new way to give back to Ketchikan's unhoused population. The Ketchikan Indian Community, or KIC, rolled out a new program this month where people can pay for or assemble care packages to those in need. Emily Edenshaw is the tribe's administrator and CEO. She says that the initiative is aimed at tourists.
3: You know, we often invite tourists to our homelands, but there's really a need for service tourism. And, you know, you have the second largest tribe in Alaska that's really tried to innovatively create an experience for our tourists to leave a community in a better place than they found it.
0: Care packages are $25 and include necessities like toothpaste, deodorant, socks, and sanitary products. Edenshaw says each dollar raised for the program will go to support the tribe's permanent supportive housing project, a 28-unit housing complex for seniors set to open next month. Edenshaw says the new care package program is a way to carry the legacy of the former warming shelter space. She says a little bit of support can go a long way.
3: Bring your families by the gift shop and use it as an educational opportunity while also making an impact in people's lives.
0: Edenshaw says visitors to the tribe's gift shop will see information about the new program as soon as they walk through the door. She hopes to inform the cruise lines of the program so that more tourists can participate in it. This story was provided by KRBD's Hunter Morrison. And I'm Jill Freitas.
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0: That was a test of the emergency alert system. Equipment that can quickly warn you during emergencies was being tested. 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
3: This is Native America Calling. I'm Sean Spruce. Pueblo of Zuni Governor Arden Kukate issued an emergency declaration in response to heavy rainstorms earlier this week that caused flooding in Zuni, New Mexico, the tribe's community hub. Several people were forced to evacuate their homes, and the community is still bracing for what continuing monsoon storms might bring. In this hour, we'll get an update from those affected, including Governor Kukate himself, about the flooding incident, recovery efforts, and the response from neighbors and relatives. You can join our conversation today by calling 1-800-996-2848. How has your community been impacted by flooding or severe weather this year or in years past? Also, how does the community come together when an event like this happens? 1-800-99-NATIVE to share your insights. And later in the hour, we'll talk with an Indigenous journalist who's been covering the worsening wildfires in Ontario, Canada. Up to 13 First Nations communities were displaced by the fires, and tribal leaders are criticizing the province and federal government's response and support. Joining us now from Zuni, New Mexico, is Arden Kukate. He is the governor of the Pueblo of Zuni. Governor, hello, and welcome to Native America Calling.
4: Elakwa, thank you so much, Keshi, Kotontewanan Atae, and I am Arden Kukate, a governor for the Zuni tribe.
3: Pleasure to have you on the show, Governor. Joining us in our Albuquerque studio today is Sean Sabitse. He is co-founder and chief of technology of Major Market Incorporated, and he is also Zuni. Sean, hello, and welcome back to NAC. Good to have you.
5: Keshe, I appreciate Governor Arden Kukate for joining the radio show along with me, and I'm happy to represent our family business, Major Market Inc., which was founded by my parents, Daryl Sabitse and Rosalie Him, which is also operated by my brother, David, and nephew, Colin. Thank you for having me.
3: Absolutely. Thank you, Sean. Governor, give us an update here. How is the situation in Zuni today?
4: Well, as of July 16, 2026, you know, we really were in a situation with some really high velocity of floods coming through from all directions, especially on the east side, the south side, and the north side, where there are arroyos that's been dry significantly for quite some time. But because of the heavy rainfalls and the storms coming through almost every day, you know, it really, really created a significant situation. And all of that, you know, poured into our primary Zuni River, the riverbed. We've been trying to make sure that we're going to our Pueblo of Zuni Incident Command and do the Department of Public Safety to start evaluating on how best that we can mitigate the situation. That also reflects in the terms of the process accordingly under our Zuni Emergency Operations Plan.
3: Governor, take us back earlier in the week, Monday, even Sunday, before the flooding began. Did you know about the severity of this storm before it hit, and did you have any time for the community to prepare?
4: Yes and no. We knew about it, and I think it was really a matter of having our incident command coming together and trying to start preparing, you know, and I think the uncertainty was, you know, what level of, devastation from the rainfall and the floods was going to create, especially in the central heart of the village area. And, we're on the cultural side of things, I think it's also really important. We're in our summer solstice, rituals going on right now that associates with, rainfalls and what have you. So it's kind of been a double-edged sword in how we make sure that, we prepare ourselves and what have you. And I think the real significant heavy storms coming in and the water coming off of Trap Rock area, the Peach Orchard Draw, the Oak Wash area, and some of those other drainages coming in from the other directions, really compounded, something that was, that was least expected. And so, that's what really, triggered the real high, significance of, the damage that we were going to be dealing with on that day.
3: Well, tell us more about how it all unfolded on Tuesday. Just how much water was there, and what was the damage to homes and property and other infrastructure?
4: Well, in terms of the Zuni Riverbed, there was already water there from another rainstorm that came several days before, and it was just kind of like sitting there and not flowing through. So when the huge flood came through, that really compounded, the neighborhood area, especially on the south side of the riverbed, all the way through, about maybe another half a mile on the south side. And then there was also some residential areas on the northwest side where some of our paved roads suddenly became high flowing, flooded rivers coming through. And so it basically really just came from all angles that, it was really kind of difficult to really see what area that, would be a priority to mitigate. But in terms of the other question in the preparation process, the incident command and everyone else that was engaged with that was still out there trying to get some assessments and trying to make sure and checking up on our primarily the Oak Wash, the river corridor area. That's been the most significant one that usually comes in from the north side, that causes a lot of the flooding down the roads on the north side. So, all things considered, this was just a huge magnitude of, what had happened on July 16th.
3: Governor, how about the physical safety of people? Were there any injuries or anything like that?
4: Well, in terms of the residential area, unfortunately, I think we're looking at about 50-plus homes that got flooded. And, of course, in some of those homes, we had some elderlies, some newborns, and some people with health conditions that were caught up in it. And one of the homes on the southwest side, the water flow inside became so high that majority of that water started going through the electrical, the plugins. So that itself shortened out the power outage. So that whole night on the whole southwest quarter of the village, you know, that was basically the electricity went out. And so the next day it was assessed, evaluated, and only certain homes that weren't specifically tied to the grid were the ones that were turned on, but the rest had to, you know, try to go through in waiting to see how we're going to be able to get the power back up and running.
3: Governor, there are historic and ancient structures in Zuni Pueblo. Were they impacted?
4: Probably not the ancient structures, but more on the like the sacred trails, the traditional cultural property areas, you know, that's utilized for a lot of our, you know, year-to-year seasonal traditional doings. Those were heavily impacted in terms of, you know, which directions the water came in from.
3: Now, you issued an emergency declaration. When was that exactly? And is that common to issue a declaration like that in a situation such as this?
4: Well, all the reports that were coming in from the incident command, you know, before the governor and tribal council, you know, there was no other, you know, options of what have you that it really warranted for us as the tribal leadership to go ahead and move forward to declare the emergency. And we passed a resolution on July 16th to trigger that, or I think maybe I have the wrong day. But anyway, July 16th was officially recognized as the day to get the emergency declaration, you know, out to the people. So we have a local radio station here, and so we're disseminating all that information out to the people, including that if there were homes that were missed and there's still some significant needs that we need to deal with, we have the Red Cross, the Salvation Army, and the National Guard that are here as well to provide additional resources. But in terms of on our side of the coin, in what we're doing right now, unfortunately, we've exceeded all available resources. So anything coming in from the outside, you know, is something that we're going to have to rely upon to make sure that we have a comprehensive mitigation process. And this isn't going to be a one-night catch-all fix. It's going to take some time to rebuild the most impacted areas.
3: Pueblo of Zuni Governor Arden Cucate, starting off our conversation today on Native America Calling. We'll be right back. Colton Sloan, who is 6'3" and 300 pounds and a member of the Whitefish Lake First Nation, deadlifts more than 600 pounds. He's one of a few Indigenous professional strongmen out there who compete against some of the world's strongest athletes. We'll speak with Sloan and others about the lengths they go to push their bodies to new extremes. That's on the next Native America Calling.
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3: You're listening to Native America Calling. I'm Sean Spruce, and we're talking about flooding that took place in Zuni, New Mexico, the community hub of Zuni Pueblo. It's a result of monsoon rainstorms that come through the desert every year, but this year's event was severe enough for the governor of the Pueblo to issue an emergency declaration, and we're learning about that right now. You can join us today by calling 1-800-996-2848. That's also 1-800-99-NATIVE. Maybe you are in Zuni Pueblo and listening to the show, or I know some of the surrounding communities as well. Gallup, New Mexico got hit by flooding as well. Maybe you can talk about that. So join us, 1-800-996-2848. We have Governor Arden Cucate on the line right now in Zuni, New Mexico. And Governor, I want to ask you about what might happen in the weeks ahead. I know you're still watching the weather. You're concerned about how future rain might have an impact on the community. What are you most worried about, or what are you most prepared for in the event of more rains coming?
4: I think to answer your question right now, we want to make sure that our incident command is, you know, doing a comprehensive coverage of the entirety of our Pueblo centralized area, making sure that, you know, every household that got hit through this flooding is going to be, you know, identified and recognized in terms of any needs and what have you. And then making sure that our incident command, according to the emergency management plan, everything is going to fall in order and done accordingly, because this will also give us much more of a better, I guess, position in looking at the application process through the state or the federal side to request for additional help, because, I mean, this is a very, very costly damage that Zuni is experiencing right now. And knowing that we're way out here in the rural part of our homelands, you know, that kind of compounds everything else.
3: Thank you, Governor. Let's bring Sean Sabitze into the conversation now. He is also Zuni Pueblo, and he's the co-founder and chief of technology of Major Market Incorporated. And Sean, you've been a guest before on the show, and a lot of it is related to your work with the Alliance for Tribal Clean Energy, which is another one of your focuses in your career. Do you have an interest in tribal response and energy capabilities when it comes to extreme weather like this?
5: Yeah, thank you for the question, and it's exactly on point on why the Alliance for Tribal Clean Energy exists. You know, the Alliance is focused on ultimately reducing the greenhouse gas effect of, you know, fossil fuel burning for energy. And, you know, that impacts how weather patterns change and tribes are facing extreme weather conditions. And I can point to many situations, and one that we're really close to with the Alaska Native Villages, where Typhoon Heilong had impacted a lot of these coastal Alaska Native villages and displaced tribes. And we actually funded several of those Alaska villages to implement renewable energy solutions for their needs, because right now they're experiencing extreme cost of energy, and they have to fly in fuel at the price of like $10 a gallon at a normal rate, but that's going to continue to increase. And so I currently serve as the head of technical assistance and project development at the Alliance. And we assist tribal nations across the United States as they prepare for extreme weather, rising cost of energy, and the need for resilient local infrastructure. Climate change is increasing at the frequency and severity of extreme weather events. Tribal communities need infrastructure in solar energy or renewable energy paired with battery storage, backup generators, resilient grocery stores, clinics, shelters, community centers, reliable water systems, local food production and distribution, and strong emergency communications. And this is the lesson that resilience must be built locally before the next emergency occurs. So tribal nations should not have to wait for outside assistance, but they can protect their people. And that's really kind of what I'm focused on right now at the Alliance. And I just want to add that what Governor Cucate is talking about in Zuni Pueblo being a sovereign nation, and sovereign tribes are a government. So when a disaster threatens the health, safety, property, and essential infrastructure of its people, the and tribal leadership can take action under its own laws and emergency management procedures. You know, declaring a state of emergency is an important exercise of sovereignty. It formally identifies the emergency, activates the tribe's response systems, documents unmet needs, and calls upon local, state, and federal agencies for coordination and assistance. Federally recognized tribal nations also have the option to request presidential emergency or major disaster declaration directly, independent of a state.
3: Thanks, Sean. Yeah, really good points to make. Let's talk about your family business, Major Market Eat and Go. It's a grocery store and provides other products and services as well there in Zuni. Did you folks have power backup?
5: Yeah, and so I'm an engineer, and so I think about systems. I've been listening to a lot of podcasts more recently, but it correlates to how we designed Major Market. When you're thinking about how do you build a company, it's not with an exit strategy. It's with a long-term view of being a part of your community for, you know, for the duration of time that your own existence, and also for those who come after you. And so Major Market is more than a grocery store. It's part of Zuni's essential community infrastructure. When the flood disrupted transportation, electricity, water access, and normal business operations, many stores were closed or operating with limited services. Our family understood that people still needed food, drinking water, and dependable place to obtain basic necessities. And so when we designed Major Market, I could foresee that, you know, our grid infrastructure with our local electric co-op, we're at the end of line. And so we, as a community, are experiencing on a regular basis with high incidence of power outages, whether they're 15 minutes to long duration power outages, that it actually impacts the viability of businesses. And so with that in mind, the first order of business when designing Major Market, we put in a generator backup system. And then we eventually added a 85 kilowatt solar array, and that basically offsets the cost of our electricity. And that was kind of forward thinking in a way that, you know, how do you remain viable in this global economy? Because when we experienced COVID, you know, we saw a huge grab for resources just abroad. Everyone experienced it. You know, people were hoarding supplies for their own households, and that's fair. But as a small family-owned grocery store, we were, you know, struggling to just acquire produce and food to keep on the shelves. But when, and then they compound that with like a grid system that's not always 100% dependable. And so with that in mind, you know, we don't want to lose our perishables, our fresh-cut meats or, you know, dairy produce and things of that nature. I started thinking about adding, you know, a backup generator system. So anytime there's a power outage, we were able to ride through those situations. So long as we have, you know, that backup system, we're still able to provide essential services to the community. And we've done this throughout COVID and anytime there's power outages in the community. And so we're proud to do that, but it's one that we need to do as an entire community. I envision Zuni adding a microgrid solar array with backup battery storage and potentially generator systems that could keep energy on during periods like this or just in a normal day-to-day. And it's a way to ensure that people have those essential services just to live. I mean, as Governor Kukati said, that we are truly in a food desert. We are rural, remote. Access to resources are very hard. And so in order to maintain survivability and, you know, to be resilient, we have to add these things. And yeah.
3: Sean, I'm looking at the Major Market's Facebook page right now, and you have a post about coming on the show today. And one of the topics that you mentioned is the inseparable connection between energy security, food security, and water security. And what you're describing really underscores that. And it makes me curious to know also, how does an event like this affect you and your family and others in the community emotionally?
5: That's a great question, and it's definitely a test whenever you have to respond above and beyond your own needs. I can, just speaking with my father yesterday when I was asked to be on the show, I called him to get his perspective, and he informed me how they had to call upon their vendors to ask for deliveries much sooner than the normal cycle, and just the extended amount of hours that everyone at the business is running just to meet the local needs, the staff

0: there's definitely a need for food, drinking water, and a dependable place to obtain basic necessities. So, so it's definitely the response reflects the servant leadership my parents have demonstrated throughout their lives. We saw the same thing during COVID, during the pandemic, when Major Market continued to provide essential services despite uncertainty and risk. When our community is in need, our family's first question is not simply, how will this affect the business? It is, how can we help our people?
1: Yeah, that's inspiring to hear, Sean. Governor, how about you? What have you seen from community members who've stepped up and volunteered and helped the tribe and also their neighbors?
2: Well, I think that's really, really, you know, very appreciative. And, you know, the conviction of compassion for one another and how best we could all kind of band together and especially with the sandbagging and, you know, looking at where the priority areas is being focused for us, what Sean just echoed off on with water and food and all of that. You know, I think just kind of really the multitasking and everything that before these other outside agencies and entities came in, we had to really improvise and do what we could in terms of making sure that, you know, this is a critical situation that, you know, it's for the sake of the community, making sure that they're being looked out after.
1: Governor, I would imagine there are questions about donations, people maybe reaching out to your office and other Pueblo entities. Where can you direct listeners or anyone who's just interested in learning more or possibly helping?
2: Well, I'm really glad that you mirrored off that statement. Yes, we are. We're actually on the radar from all directions. And there's our congressional representatives, the national level, the state level, and then just, you know, in general, people out there, you know, in the mainstream of different, you know, areas that are willing to try to help in any way they can. So right now, any and all calls coming through, we want to make sure that it's centralized and they can call the governor's office, you know, at 505-782-7021. And so that way it's consistent of all the calls coming in, and that which we try to develop, you know, another optional process where if we're going to be getting assistance, you know, outside from the grid, that's something that's really critical too. And, you know, I do appreciate all the people out there that is really, you know, generous and humble and kind, that with the compassion to help as much as they can where they can. And, you know, like what both Mr. Chubbitt and I are talking about, you know, sometimes without really looking at, you know, the unforeseen and situations that we're talking about and describing right now, you know, Zuni Pueblo, unfortunately, is always a underserved community, you know, even under the organization. And those are the critical things that we need to make sure that this is, from my point of view, the interesting part about it is it's an election year, okay? And we're on our last leg of our four-year term, and there needs to be some consistency and transparency of whoever's going to be the next administration coming in to keep this moving forward. Because as I stated in my opening statements, this to rebuild our community, it's going to be a long, lengthy process.
1: Okay. Governor, we have time for one more question, and then we're going to have to take a break. But I know Zuni Tribal Fair coming up just next month. Huge event, draws a lot of folks from neighboring communities as well. Do you anticipate that the fair will be able to go on as planned?
2: Yeah, I think that's going to go accordingly. We have the head councilman, Anthony Sanchez Jr., that's kind of coordinating all of that with the majority of the stakeholders and everything. And I just

0: kind of wanted to, if I may, just reflect another real critical comment. You know, Zuni Pueblo is a very unique community in terms of our tribal traditions, our culture, and everything else we go through year after year, seasons by seasons, and what have you. So where we are in the crossroads of today with all the modern technology and everything, you know, those are critical discussions of areas that we still have to go through our hierarchy of the, okay. Like the, what
1: Governor,
0: we call
1: I'm sorry. We have to go to break, but I'll let you continue on the other side of this break. So stay with us.
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1: This is Native America Calling. I'm Sean Spruce, and we're talking with Zuni Pueblo residents about the flooding that took place earlier this week. Listeners can join us by calling 1-800-996-2848. That number is also 1-800-99-NATIVE. We have Governor Arden Cucate on the line in Zuni Pueblo. And Governor, before break, you were sharing with our listeners just how unique Zuni Pueblo is and giving us a little bit of that background. I apologize. We had to take a quick break, but please continue with your train of thought.
0: Oh, okay. Just to add on furthermore, you know, I just wanted to kind of echo the fact that, you know, Zuni is a very unique Pueblo. We have our own isolated language, and everything that we go through here since time immemorial, you know, we have all of that, you know, in place to perpetuate our tradition, our culture, our language. So that's something that we also have to be very cognizant in the crossroads and the mainstream of where we are today. And I was just trying to give a general outlook that that side of the coin, anything, I guess, beyond the tribal leadership in the interest of the tribe that kind of maybe correlates to the sensitive and delicate side of our religious and ritual practices, that's one thing that, you know, we have to make sure that there's a transparent dialogue and consultation with our head cacique and all the, you know, higher level of the religious leaders down the pipe, from the rain priests, the Kiva leaders, the medicine societies, and what have you. So I think that's something that's very, very unique and very special that we're holding on to, because, you know, rest of all the other Native, you know, communities out there, we're the only ones where, you know, we have to continue perpetuating all of these practices. And I always call it the unwritten law, because this is what was given to our ancestral people in the time of emergence and migration. So I just kind of wanted to reflect that in there.
1: The unwritten law. Thank you so much, Governor. Sean Sabatse, back to you. I want to ask you about your family's plans here in the next few weeks. And also, what are you seeing from Zuni people who don't live there at the Pueblo, maybe people who live in urban areas or even maybe out of state? And how are they responding to the flooding?
4: Well, we use social media to stay connected, and that's one of our primary form of communication. You know, you saw the updates on Facebook for Major Market Inc. And there's a lot of ideas as to, you know, starting fundraisers, you know, either GoFundMe or what have you. And in our case, going forward and giving the opportunity for people abroad, you know, Zuni people and those who support Zuni, a way to contribute to help displaced families. You know, we've established a way for people near and far to purchase food, gift cards for families that are displaced by the flood. You can go online at Major Market Inc. And purchase a gift card for in-store shopping. It's able to provide people with the ability to purchase food. And you can see on our Facebook page how to do that. And we will continue to, you know, do what we've always done. And I just wanted to add on to what Governor Gugatti said about Zuni being a very unique community in our language and beliefs, that Zuni people have endured great tragedies and challenges throughout the centuries. We believe our ancestors continue to watch over us, guide us, and help us find strength during difficult times. And that belief carries us forward. But preparedness is also our responsibility. This flood reminds us that we must invest now in energy, food, and water security, because we can expect more extreme weather events in the future. So Major Market will continue to do what our family has always tried to do, which is serve our people and respond to when there is a need and help build a stronger and more resilient Zuni community.
1: Thank you, Sean. 1-800-996-2848. That is the number. If any listeners would like to join us right now, share your thoughts with regard to the flooding that we've been talking about in Zuni Pueblo. Again, 1-800-996-2848 to join the conversation. You're listening to Native America Calling. I'm Sean Spruce, and we're going to switch gears now and focus on wildfires in Ontario, Canada, where several First Nations communities are coping with being displaced in recent days. And to do that, we have our third guest joining us now from Thunder Bay in Ontario, Canada, Willow Fiddler. She is an Indigenous Affairs reporter for the Globe and Mail, and she is from the Sandy Lake First Nation. Hello, Willow, and welcome to Native America Calling.
5: Bonjour, and miigwech for having me.
1: It's good to have you on the show. Now, we talked about the wildfires in Ontario earlier this week here on Native America Calling, and at the time, there were a few communities that had to evacuate, but I understand that number has increased. Tell us more. What is the situation like right now for First Nations people in Ontario?
5: Yeah, it hasn't really changed much since last week when these fires were forcing the evacuations. There's something like 10 communities that have been evacuated, some of them facing like just narrowly escaping wildfires that destroyed their community. There's two First Nations that have had their communities completely destroyed by this one fire, and it's the biggest fire, I believe, in Ontario's history that's still burning, and I think it's over like 300 and something thousand hectares right now, out of control, and it's just, been this massive, massive event that's caused so much chaos for many, many people here in Thunder Bay and the area.
1: And Thunder Bay, is that where everyone is being evacuated to?
5: So pretty much, but just kind of temporarily. So to kind of explain it a bit, Thunder Bay, we're in Northern Ontario, and Thunder Bay's always served as kind of like a service hub for First Nations in the region. We're a city of about 120,000, maybe more, large Indigenous population. So a lot of First Nations in the area, a lot of Anishinaabe. And so Thunder Bay just generally naturally been a hub for people to come in for like medical appointments, you know, for education, for business, for schooling, like just a number of things. So right now Thunder Bay is hosting some evacuees from the communities that have had to evacuate. It's also kind of just, but the capacity here is limited, and that's kind of one of the things that is a big, actually, consideration when we're looking at evacuations and emergency management here in Ontario, especially this area where so many communities are remote and rural. Like, if we look at the territory north of Thunder Bay, it's called Anishinaabe Nation, and that's so Anishinaabe Nation territory, about 49 communities, most of them with no road access, so you have to fly in order to get in and out, except for in the winter when the ice roads are accessible for, you know, and that's a very short season as well. So Thunder Bay has limited capacity to hold, you know, so many evacuees, but they've definitely stepped up to the plate to ensure, you know, that everyone's kind of being taken care of. Some people are only staying in Thunder Bay temporarily, and then they get shipped off, like, down south to southern Ontario, to, like, Toronto and the really larger urban centres. And we're talking about, like, at least 1,000 kilometres away. We're Canadian, so I'm using kilometres. but, you know, Ontario is a very, very large province. Like, it's huge. Northern Ontario makes up two-thirds of the province. And then you have southern Ontario. So going between the two, it's particularly for First Nations and Indigenous people from the north, can be like a huge culture shock, right, going that far. But the fact is right now, that's kind of the only place where, you know, a large number of evacuees can go because of the capacity. And one of the biggest considerations during these evacuations is access to healthcare, making sure that everyone has, you know, access to healthcare, and that the influx of evacuees in the city or wherever they are isn't going to stress the systems there, right? So mm-hmm. if you're in Toronto, hospitals, you know, obviously would be able to handle that kind of capacity and influx a lot easier than Thunder Bay would, for example. So that's kind of where Thunder Bay is right now, but we are definitely like at capacity. There haven't been any hotel rooms available here. We were using the city, you know, opened up the big gardens center here, the hockey, like the arena and curling club. You know, Red Cross was setting up cots in there just kind of as a temporary, you know, that's not like ideal, right? Especially when you're dealing with vulnerable people like elders and, you know, babies, like you don't really generally want them sleeping on cots. But that's kind of what the only option was at this time, because everything was happening so fast and infecting so many people. So yeah, Thunder Bay has kind of really stepped up in that respect.
1: Willow, we mentioned at the top of the hour that there are tribal leaders who have been criticizing both the province and federal government's response and support. And I'd like to learn more about what these First Nations leaders are saying. And I understand they're even calling for investigations now.
5: Yeah, so they held a press conference earlier this week. I think it was on Tuesday here in Thunder Bay. There were several of the chiefs of the First Nations that have been evacuated, including the two First Nations whose communities were destroyed. And they're calling for a public inquiry into the lack of response, I guess, from the province of Ontario in the feds, and then specifically with Ontario's Ministry of Natural Resources, which is the provincial department that is responsible for coordinating emergency response in these cases. So, I mean, it, all across the board, I was just kind of looking at updates this morning, and we're still getting issues from First Nations leaders calling for action. It just, there's no, like, the relationship between the province and these First Nations communities is not good. You know, it's clear that the communication is lacking. So I'll just talk about the one First Nation really that kind of started, you know, was the first to evacuate. It's the non-Indigenous name is Collins. So it's and it's a small, very small settlement. Their Anishinaabe name is Namegusis Sagaigan. And they're located, so they're kind of an interesting little place because they're located on the Canadian National Railway. So they're, you know, the railway tracks are right, kind of, they fall on the edge of their community. So, and that area that they live in with surrounding communities, it's all kind of like railway towns type of thing. But Namegusis Sagaigan has an interesting history as a First Nation that I'll get into in a second. So they're on the tracks, and this all kind of took place last Monday. And when I was talking with the chief last week, this is all coming from her. She, you know, explained how she had actually just left the community and was on her way to Ottawa for the Assembly of First Nations, Chiefs Assembly, which is in Canada, the national organization, advocacy organization representing like over 600 First Nations in Canada. And they have these assemblies like twice a year, one in the summer and one in the winter. And Chief Helen Pavela was on her way to this assembly, and she was, I believe, in Thunder Bay making her way. And she got a call from one of the Canadian National Railway workers. His name is Riley. And the community has a really good relationship with him because, you know, because they're on the railway tracks and they have close connections with the workers in that area. So she had a phone call from Riley. This was all like around 5 o'clock on Monday afternoon. And he told her that there was a fire. There had already been a fire some ways away. But that there was a fire. He was calling to warn them about a fire that was only 2 miles away from the community at that point. So she kind of went into action mode, started notifying her community members, notifying the Ministry of Natural Resources, who is responsible for responding to this. And basically, response from the MNR, the Ministry of Natural Resources, was that they didn't believe her, that there was a fire. What happened was then one of the community members who was still in the community at the time, he saw the smoke, thought there would be enough time to kind of get everybody out. He also contacted a Canadian National Railway worker in a town close by called Armstrong and informed them that, you know, there was a fire close by. He could see the smoke. He was told, okay, they'll send, you know, a helicopter over. The helicopter kind of went there and back. And this guy was basically told, you know, evacuate your community. Nothing we can do. We can't save it. And that was that. So within like 45 minutes of first being notified around 5 p.m., the chief says the entire community was just gone. So what the community members had to do, and this is a very small community, so like year-round, okay, maybe 25 to 30 residents.
1: We're going to have to wrap it up, folks. But I do want to thank all of our guests who joined us today, Willow Fiddler, Sean Sabitse, and Governor Arden Kukate. Please join us next week for another lineup of conversations about Indigenous issues and topics. And I also want to give a shout out to our hardworking crew in Albuquerque, New Mexico, our production crew who makes Native America Calling possible, and also our parent company in Anchorage, Alaska, Kawanak Broadcast Corporation, for their leadership and vision. With that, I hope you all have a safe weekend. I'm Sean Spruce.

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3: National Native News, I'm Jill Freitas. California is moving forward with what could become the second largest tribal land return in state history. The California State Water Resources Control Board has approved $25 million in financing to help the Quartz Valley Indian Reservation acquire nearly 40,000 acres of the Scott River headwaters in Northern California's Klamath River Basin. The acquisition would return ancestral lands that include salmon-bearing streams, cultural sites, forests, and critical drinking water resources to tribal stewardship. Quartz Valley Indian Reservation Chairman Leonard Lincoln says the project marks a truly historic moment for the tribe. He says, for a tribe that was once terminated and subsequently confined to just 2,000 acres, reclaiming nearly 40,000 acres of our ancestral territory is a monumental victory that secures our sovereignty and our people's future. The acquisition is being supported by Trust for Public Land and the current landowner, EFM Investments and Advisory. Trust for Public Land says returning the land to tribal stewardship will help protect clean water, restore salmon habitat, improve forest health, and strengthen climate resilience throughout the Klamath River Basin while expanding opportunities for cultural access, ecological restoration, and conservation jobs. The Trump administration is considering a complete or partial reversal of a 20-year federal mineral ban on new oil and gas leasing that protects New Mexico's Greater Chaco region, and time for public comment is running out. Ross Brown explains.
4: The Trump administration is considering a complete or partial reversal of a 20-year federal mineral ban on new oil and gas leasing that protects New Mexico's Greater Chaco region, and time for public comment is running out. The Department of the Interior says revoking protections on a landscape that holds cultural importance for indigenous people could boost oil production by more than 2 million barrels over the next 20 years. The New Mexico Wildlife Federation's Jesse Dubell says despite the importance of oil and gas to New Mexicans' livelihood and the state's economy, some things are priceless.
5: It's really important to understand that there are some places where it is absolutely inappropriate to risk destruction of sacred sites for the idea that there might be some amount of oil and gas underneath that mineral estate.
4: The administration is looking at three options. Keep a current 10-mile buffer in place, cut it to 5 miles, or revoke it entirely, which could destroy artifacts and architecture. It argues maximizing fossil fuel production through increased drilling could lower utility and fuel costs and bolster national security. The public has until this Wednesday to comment online through the Bureau of Land Management's NEPA webpage. The Federation's Andrew Black, a public lands field director in New Mexico, says there's a good reason Chaco is designated a UNESCO World Heritage Site, one of only 24 such sites in the U.S.
6: 19th to 13th century complex Pueblo cultural settlements with multi-story houses, sacred sites. The architecture is truly unbelievable. Just from that perspective alone, it is remarkable.
4: Last week, the New Mexico congressional delegation called on Interior Secretary Doug Burgum to extend the public comment period to 90 days, conduct tribal consultation, and allow extensive public engagement before making a decision. Black says it's the least that should be done.
6: After various archaeological surveys and studies, that area was determined to have the greatest amount of cultural resources within it. More study and more examination and more analysis needed to be done within that buffer zone.
4: The buffer zone is home to bobcats, pronghorn, elk and deer, coyotes, bald eagles, small mammals, and various reptiles. New Mexico Senator Martin Heinrich calls on the Interior Department to reconsider its oil and gas proposal and honor the public land order approved by the Biden administration in 2023. This is Roz Brown.
3: And I'm Jill Freitas.
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7: 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I've been a member since the beginning. I'm one of the founders of the advisory board. I'm so into it. Still surfing, and I love it as much as being one of the Beach Boys doing all of this incredible music that Brian Wilson wrote, and I was honored to be able to even sing it. So life is good. 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
1: This isn't a peacekeeping initiative. This is a terror campaign with the mission of traumatizing our neighbors until they self-deport. Mm-hmm. We don't need terror. We need peace.
0: Reverend Dan De Leon with the United Church of Christ in College Station, Texas, is one of a growing chorus of faith leaders condemning the administration's often violent immigration enforcement. With the way cleared by the Supreme Court, the White House has now ended temporary protected status for 350,000 Haitian and Syrian migrants. ICE says it will ramp up raids, although employers in cities like Springfield, Ohio, say they can't replace the workers. The U.S. military is pausing strikes on Iran after two straight weeks of constant bombing. U.N. Ambassador Mike Walz says President Donald Trump is giving talks, quote, some space. Tehran says it will also pause attacks. In a move some military families say they find deeply offensive, the Pentagon has taken the names of four fallen soldiers off its Iran death toll. The Defense Department argues the dead fall into a different category because they were killed during a brief ceasefire. Officials have also stopped providing reporters with casualty updates, but the department's data system now says more than 600 have been injured. A federal court says the White House can't direct the Postal Service to withhold mail ballots from states that refuse to turn over unredacted voter rolls. Michigan Air Force veteran Steve Wood is one of many postal workers defending mail-in ballots, saying he relied on them when overseas.
2: One thing I always knew when I dropped my ballot in the ballot box in whatever country I might have been in, that it was going to get to where it needed to go and my vote was going to be counted.
0: The president's signature voting bill, the Save America Act, would sharply restrict mail-in ballots and require documentary proof of citizenship to vote. It has repeatedly stalled in the Senate, where Majority Leader Senator John Thune says it lacks the votes. The National Urban League's annual conference in Nashville this week will focus on the dismantling of the Voting Rights Act. President Mark H. Morial says they chose Tennessee because its legislature just passed some of the country's most restrictive voting laws and intentionally broke up the state's only majority black congressional district.
3: The attack on black political empowerment could cost us literally hundreds of black legislative seats over the next few years, in addition to the congressional seats that have already been taken away.
0: And a spokesperson for Kentucky Republican Senator Mitch McConnell says he continues to meet with staff on Senate business. He's been absent from work for more than 6 weeks. I'm Catherine Carley for Pacifica Network and Public News Service. 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
1: 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This is Billy Joe Shaver with Willie Nelson. Hard to Be an Outlaw is the song from Long in the Tooth. That was a Billy Joe Shaver record. I got to see him in 2015 at the Roadshow Revival in Ventura, a tribute to the music of Johnny Cash, who spent time in the region at a ranch around Casitas Springs and an office also in Ventura. And that festival went on for about 6 years or so. Wanda Jackson performed, Kris Kristofferson, X, Lee Rocker over the years, Slim Jim Phantom, Junior Brown, The Paladins, James Infeld, Dale Watson, Reverend Horton Heat, Billy Joe Shaver, who you're hearing, The Blasters, Big Sandy, and his Fly Right Boys, and more. Today's show is a reflection on outlaw country music, alt country and western. We opened the show with Charlie Crockett, who's been in the news recently. I watched his set from the Stern Grove Fest, which is a cool weekly free festival in the San Francisco Bay Area. He was really great. He booted an act we'll hear later, who have an album coming out produced by Shooter Jennings. They're called Twin Temple from Los Angeles. They're satanic doo-wop and country, gospel-tinged, but they're literally Satanists, and that got Charlie, I guess, just thought they were theatrical. So that was Hard to Be an Outlaw. That's from Long in the Tooth. Let's double-check when that came out. Billy Joe Shaver, one of the founders of outlaw country music, and it was cool to see him at the Roadshow Revival. And let's see here. Long in the Tooth was released in, if the internet cooperates, and it's not. Let's see. Here we go. That was 2014. Late career, 23rd and final studio album. And so it was around the same time I got to see Billy Joe Shaver. And he passed away in 2020 at age 81 in Waco, Texas. He was from Corsicana, Texas, born in 1939. And Charlie Crockett is also from Texas. And he hit my radar first. He played an arts and lecture show at the Arlington. He's 42 years old. I got to see him open for someone who could be in today's playlist, but isn't currently. And that's, I'm blanking on his name right now. Matthew Charles Charlie Crockett, born 1984, American traditional country and Western music singer, songwriter, musician, record producer, and actor, has released 23 projects, including 17 studio albums since 2014, born in San Benito, Texas. And let's see, that was from Age of the Ram from this year. It's a new release. He put out two albums this year. Clovis is one of them. That was kind of got him some attention too, because it was pulled from streaming and then reissued. I guess it's some kind of royalties and licensing kind of thing. Like, did he have a? He's on multiple labels. So, and up next we're gonna hear Margo Price. She has roots in Nashville. This is a cover of a Blaze Foley song. It's from her recent record, Days of Unrest. She's great in this vein. Margo Price here on the Freak Power Ticket, KCSB FM, Santa Barbara, 91.9 on your dial. Keep it locked till 1 p.m. when we transition to blues, Views of the Blues with Sunny Land Steve. Here's Margo Price.

angel loves me.

last one was Waylon Jennings' posthumous release that's forthcoming. It's a single from a record called Diamonds. It's the title track. And there's a full-length. Shooter Jennings is curating and producing. This is Johnny Blue Skies and the Dark Clouds with Don't Let Go, a.k.a. Sergil Simpson, from his most recent record, Mutiny After Midnight, Extended Edition.

0: Waylon Jennings.
1: Even though he died 24 years ago at age 64 in Chandler, Arizona, has a new record, like I mentioned. Posthumous. I'm not quite sure of the backstory. Some material was uncovered. Waylon Arnold Jennings, born 1937 in Littlefield, Texas. In the background, that was Sunny War with Love's Deathbed, with featuring Allison Russell and Chris Pierce. It's from Sunny War's Anarchist Gospel from New West Records 2023 release. Johnny Blue Skies, Don't Let Go was Mutiny After Midnight. And that's Atlantic Records 2026. Originally not on streaming. Now you can find it. And encourage people to buy the vinyl. He's Johnny Blue Skies, Sturgill Simpson, and band. With the band is the Dark Clouds. They'll be performing at the Santa Barbara Bowl in September. I think it's like the 9th of September. And let's see, Margot Price. I did want to mention, so she put out a record. It's all covers for them. I think almost entirely covers. It's called Days of Unrest. It has a cover of Deportees by I'm blanking on a lot of names this morning. Embarrassing. It's Woody Guthrie, and she did it with Joan Baez, and yeah, there's a lot of really good stuff on that record. Margot has she's regularly part of the Willie Nelson family tours, and is often when she's around Willie, she likes to do some photo shoots with him, and they call attention to her love of marijuana along with Willie. She's from Aledo, Illinois, age 43, Margot Ray Price, and now based in Nashville. And I'm going to get to see her. I've seen her once at a festival. Mostly at this one festival. Or actually, it was opening for My Morning Jacket in Nashville about almost a decade ago. And then she played a festival I was at, and I think we split up, and I went to see something else, unfortunately. But she will be performing at a birthday celebration for John Prine, the late John Prine, happening in Chicago in October, and we have tickets for it, and I'm hoping to be able to swing it as a trip. That would be another opportunity. It has a really great lineup, and I'll share more about that at a later date. But up next here is Twin Temple. Yeah, they're the satanic doo-wop group. they're more than doo-wop, but I kind of think of like Amy Winehouse's music. But they're a married couple who were going to play two dates with Charlie Crockett, and then they're openly Satanists, and not quite what you think that means, though. But they do poke fun at the kind of the myths and stereotypes of Satanism. It's kind of like a witchcraft practice that believes in energy and the like. That was, Charlie wasn't comfortable with it, but it created a big stir. And now they're opening for Jack White in Los Angeles at the Palladium or a place like that. They have a headlining tour. They're going to be playing in September, actually. So that would be a fun one, like a Thursday night in the latter part of September at the Majestic Ventura Theater. So here's our new single, Doomed Lovers. It's from their forthcoming LP, Twin Temple, from Los Angeles. I'll say a little more about them before we're done. So see if you like it.

0: a little cosmic country here. Marty Stewart and his fabulous superlatives. He'll be playing Libero Theater. I'm excited about this one. Marty Stewart and his fabulous superlatives will be at the Libero. Let's see, what's the date on this? This is Way Out West, title track. He has a new album called Space Junk, 2025.
1: Well, I took a little green pill in Morenci, Arizona. On my way out to sunny California. Been driving cross country for 3 long days. I was all whooped up in an indigo haze. Pill kicked in,

0: is Superlatone Records 2017. It's going on a decade. The title track of Way Out West. Diamond Bill Coulter and Hurricane Kate. They had him a circus tent out there in the Golden State. Marty Stewart from Philadelphia, Mississippi, born in 1958.
1: Well, I got a little scared. Yeah, well, you understand. Took a pretty blue pill to settle my nerves. Thought it helped me make them big old curves.

0: Jesse Coulter, a.k.a. born as Miriam Johnson from 1943. American country singer known for her, best known for her collaborations with her second husband, country musician Waylon Jennings, and for her 1975 country hit, I'm Not Lisa. Born in Phoenix, Arizona, 1943, was married to Duane Eddy as well, between 1961 and 68. Her son, Shooter Jennings. Just two kids.
1: Bill slipped out the front gate. I know more, but I won't tell.

0: Marty Stewart and his fabulous superlatives performing at the Lobero Theater Tuesday, September 29th. Earl Minnis presents with the Lobero Theater Foundation.
1: Pretty butterflies, roadrunners, palm trees, big buffalo. Just follow your heart to where your spirit tells you to go. But if you go out west, well, I'm telling you, it'll give you a big thrill. Don't matter how you get there. Just don't take pills. They're bad. Kill you.

KCSBFM, Santa Barbara, 91.9 on your dial. You're listening to the Freak Power Ticket. Hour one is in the books. We're going to move on for Keep It Locked till 1 p.m. for Views of the Blues coming up. And that was Way Out West, the title track, as I mentioned, of Marty Stewart and his Fabulous Superlative, playing Tuesday, the 29th of September at the Libero Theater. You heard Jesse Coulter with Why You Been Gone So Long from A Country Star Is Born, 1970, reissued about 2018. And that was on RCA Victor Records, produced by Chet Atkins and Waylon Jennings, her late husband. I don't know if they stayed married. He was her second husband. And let's see. Well, yeah, they were married until he died in 2002. And let's see now. What else? We heard. Let's go back here. Rhiannon Giddens with Hen in the Fox House from You're the One. That was released by Nonesuch Records in 2023. And you heard Merle Haggard with Willie Nelson, Poncho and Lefty. And Townes Van Sant wrote that. The Essential Willie Nelson is the release. It was sourced by that was the title track of a LP also, and that was from 1982, and we'll have more on that before we're done today. And let's see here, am I missing anything before we get going again? Eastbound and Down, Super Suckers, from a record called Devil's Food. That was, just a little association. I think they're from Washington State. I'm a Super Suckers fan. Let's double check this. And American rock, formed in 1988, influenced by hard rock and country. They were on Sub Pop Records. Eddie Spaghetti's the front man. Marty Chandler and Christopher Von Stryker are also in the band. They're from Tucson, Arizona originally, and they formed as the Black Super Suckers in Tucson in the late 80s, and are still going strong. And that one was from Devil's Food. That was, let's see if I can get the info, and then we'll get back to the music in the vein of our Twin Temple. Mid-Fi Recordings 2005. And Twin Temple are going to be at the Ventura Theater. They've played there before, like a Halloween show. They're booked on September 24th. And the opening act is going to be Frankie and the Witch Fingers. I think they're LA based also. And it's an all ages show. And mark your calendars. Let's just say that. Okay, up next, we're going to hear Alejandro Escovedo. This is Castañuelas. And it's from a record from about 3 years ago called Echo Dancing. Here's Alejandro Escovedo on the Freak Power Ticket, KCSBFM, Santa Barbara, 91.9 on your dial.

the British duo. It's a full band, actually, the Ruin Brothers. They're on Yep Rock Records from 2025. They're based out of Louisville, Kentucky. I had the treat of seeing them last summer for the first time and have been exposed to their music for a bit. They are friendly with friends of my partner, or family of my partner, and they are... from Scunthorpe, England, Henry Stansel and Rupert Stansel, so Rupert and Henry. They rose to prominence in 2013 through BBC Radio. They're, with the great label Yep Rock, and they moved to Louisville around 2024 and have been there since. You heard... The Flatlanders, Jimmy Dale Gilmore and the Flatlanders with Hello Stranger. It's off of a record called Unplugged, and other Sun Records. He played recently at the Libero with the great Dave Alvin. That's Joe Ely too. I think, let's see, the Flatlanders have been around for quite a while. Jimmy Dale Gilmore, Joe Ely and Butch Hancock and, others. The group garnered little success during their brief original incarnation from 1972 to 73, but when the individual members found success in their solo careers, interest in the Flatlanders was rekindled, and the band, with the band reuniting several times since. An earlier incarnation of this band was known as the Double Mountain Fork of the Brazos River Boys from Lubbock, Texas. That's where Jimmy Dale Gilmore is from. And let's see, what else have we heard this set? We heard Blaze Foley with Rainbows and Ridges from Sittin' by the Road. That was from, let's see if I can find that. Lost Art Records 2010. I'm not sure when it was originally recorded. Blaze Foley died pretty young. He's a Texas musician. Let's see. My search took me to Bandcamp and not just Wiki. So let's see. Born in 1949, died in 89. So he was 39 years old. Tragic loss. There's a great song about him written by Lucinda Williams. Born in Malvern, Arkansas, died in Austin, Texas. Practitioner of outlaw country, which is the main focus of today's broadcast. Is not everyone, I would say, is outlaw per se, but there's definitely alt and outlaw country and free thinking music with twang. And apparently Blaze Foley was born Michael David Fuller, and his stage name was inspired by his admiration of musician Red Foley and the stripper and burlesque performer Blaze Starr. He was also known as the Duct Tape Messiah, a name derived from his habit of decorating his clothes with duct tape, and also Deputy Dog with a D-A-W-G. Okay, and let's see, Alejandro Escovedo with Castañuelas from Echo Dancing. That was 2024. And you also heard Marty Stewart. So who's up next? We're going to hear Tom Russell. This one, I definitely have played on this show. I got to see him live in 2023. This is a standout track from around 2016, and it's still quite relevant today. There'll be more from Jimmy Dale now that I'm thinking of it. This is from Wounded Heart of America here on the Freak Power Ticket. Keep it locked till 1 o'clock today for Views of the Blues.

Neighborhood people who can't tell fire from rain. The judge had tried to hitch a ride, but I only took him part way. Friends are friends, but in the borderland, you can't be careful of what you say. The sheriff sent me every warning he could.

Townes Van Sant with If I Needed You from the late great 1972 before he passed. When did he die? Let's see. Another Texas-based artist. He was born in 1944, died in 1997. And so, yeah, that was ironically titled, but now says a lot. And If I Needed You from Capitol Records, 1972. You heard Dave Alvin and Jimmy Dale Gilmore from their LP Texacali featuring the Guilty Ones. That track was Borderland by Jimmy Dale Gilmore and David Hammond. Yep Rock Records put out Texacali. And you heard Tom Russell, Who's Gonna Build Your Wall from Wounded Heart of America. Concord Records 2017, Ruin Brothers, Desert Showers from AWO, AWOOO, Yep Rock Records 2025, Flatlanders with Hello Stranger by Jimmy Dale Gilmore and Joe Ely, and maybe one other, and that was from No Depression, What It Sounds Like, Volume 2, Dual Tone Music Group 2007, Blaze Foley, Rainbows and Ridges from Sitting by the Road, Lost Art Records 2010, and up next we're going to hear... this was a track that was performed last Tuesday night at Soho. It's James McMurtry, son of Larry McMurtry, the novelist who wrote Lonesome Dove, who wrote Terms of Endearment, Last Picture Show, adapted Brokeback Mountain into a screenplay. Well, this is the son, and he's also a storyteller. James McMurtry, and this song is called Canola Fields. It's great. It came out like just a few years ago from the LP The Horses and the Hounds. We'll have more to say about that before we're done today. Betty Sue opened. She's also part of his band, The Martial Law. You.

Alberta. Canola fields on a July day, about the same chartreuse as that 69 bug you used to drive around San Jose. You never knew where my old white Lincoln might take me. Party on wheels with suicide doors, bring the kids and the dogs.

I was thinking about you crossing southern Alberta. Canola fields at harvest time look like tumbleweeds all raked up into rows and brown rusty contour lines. There's not much moving on the romance radar. Not that I'm craving it all that much, but I still need to feel every once in a while the warmth of a smile and a touch.

Sunny Lance D presents blues music in its historical and cultural context every Monday from 1 to 5 p.m. this summer. Also re-aired on Thursdays from starting at midnight. Views of the blues coming up in just about under 15 minutes. Here's Orville Peck. Drift Away.

You know, I could have beat up that fella, but it was her that had hopped into his car. Many times I fought to protect her, but this time she was going too far. Now some folks, they call me a coward, 'cause I left her at the drive-in that night. But I'd rather have names thrown at me than to fight for a thing that ain't right. I used to sleep at the foot of Old Glory.

0: or Winding Things Down. That was John Prine, The Great Compromise from Diamonds in the Rough, 1971, Atlantic Records. He would have turned 80. He will, if he was still around, and that's in the fall, October 8th. There's a big concert celebrating his 80th birthday. There's a lot of activities around Chicago. This has already happened around Nashville. He died in 2020, one of the early casualties of COVID. Orville Peck, you heard Drift Away. That was from Appaloosa, 2025 Warner Records. You heard Dropkick Murphys with Never Get Drunk No More. And that's G.I.T. With Nikki Lane, originally she's from Greenville, South Carolina. This Machine Still Kills Fascists is the record. 2023 Dummy Luck Music. Expanded edition, and Canola Fields by James McMurtry from The Horses and the Hounds, New West Records, 2021. Towns Van Sant, If I Needed You, The Late Great is the record, 1972, Capitol Records. And we're going to close things out with Pink Pocket Pistol. This is Willow Avalon. It's the title track of an LP
1: from a dull, dark man
0: just a few years ago. Thanks for tuning in today. Views of the Blues, just a few minutes away.

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You just heard Ted's program, Freak Power Ticket, 2 hours of interesting material, and now it is time for 4 hours of Views of the Blues.

Oh yeah, that was my Kurt opening instrumental theme music. That was the great blues harmonica player Rod Piazza. The name of that instrumental, The Bounce, recorded in 1999 by Rod Piazza. You heard it right here on Views of the Blues. And the theme of today's four-hour show is going to be songs by the recently announced winners of the Living Blues Magazine Performers of the Year Awards. And I think I can fill four full hours with that. If I come up a little short, the end of the show is going to be contemporary cover versions of iconic early 20th century blues performers. At any rate, we're going to start out today's show with Kenny Wayne Shepherd and Bobby Rush.

said to me what she said. Well, she might as well shot me in the head with a pistol. 'Cause what she said

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Hurt me so bad, what you say, what you say. You know it hurt me so bad.

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The call-in number is 805-893-2424. Here's Maria Muldaur.

listening to Views of the Blues on KCSB FM in Santa Barbara. I'm Sunnyland Steve. I'll be here with you until 5 p.m. today, bringing you the best blues music I know and that you request. The request line is 805-893-2424. Amy M., I hope you're listening. Here's Taj Mahal.

I did promise you I'd chase away all the bullets, baby. Whatever bothered you here in the town. Cause you're a real good dough baker, baby. And you really know how to make your

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1: And thank you, Billy Price, for that nice promo. Billy Price is a very fine soul blues singer who back in the 1980s for a couple of years was the lead singer in the band of the late great blues guitarist Roy Buchanan. You are indeed listening to Views of the Blues, which until the beginning of October is going to be with you for 4 hours every Monday afternoon, 1 to 5 p.m. Pacific time. I am Sunnyland Steve, reminding you that if you want to see today's playlist with information about the song and the performer, just go to our website, which is kcsb.org, then click on radio at the top of your screen, and then schedule, and then this show. Of course, at that same website, you may learn how to become a programmer, which I did almost 20 years ago. It's not difficult, and it's actually enjoyable. And at that website, you may become a member of this non-commercial, non-profit community radio station where you hear programming, sports, public affairs, music, of course, that you cannot hear anywhere else on the regional radio dial. KCSB is a community radio station, and you are an important and appreciated part of our community. Before I tell you what we've heard on the first set of today's show, let me remind you that there is blues every Monday evening starting at 7:30 p.m. at the Red Piano at 519 State Street in downtown Santa Barbara. And this evening at the Red Piano, it is the Ventura Blues Band, Delta by the Beach. This coming Saturday, August 1st, oh my goodness, it's August already. Well, at any rate, this coming Saturday afternoon from 1 to 3:30 p.m. at the Carpinteria Arts Center, it's the Americana Cats playing Americana, blues, and similar music. And the next Santa Barbara Blues Society show is coming up. It's going to be on Thursday, September 24th in downtown Santa Barbara at the Carrillo Recreation Center, a venue that has a spring-loaded dance floor. And who's going to be playing at that September 24th show? Well, coming all the way from their home in Chicago, the Windy City, it is the award-winning blues band, the Nick Moss Band, with special guest harmonica ace Dennis Grunling. That is on Thursday, September 24th. Tickets to that show are already going on sale. They are on sale. And you may get advanced tickets and find out all about that show and many more by going to the website of the Santa Barbara Blues Society, which is sbblues.org, or by calling them at 805-668-6884. KCSB is a media supporter of the Santa Barbara Blues Society.
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1: The theme of today's show is songs by performers who just won an award from Living Blues Magazine as Best of the Year. And we just finished that first set with Taj Mahal. The name of the song was Oh Mama, Don't You Know? And that is from Taj Mahal's vinyl 1973 album on Columbia Records called Ooh, So Good in Blues. And Living Blues Magazine just awarded Taj Mahal with their annual award as Most Outstanding Blues Singer of the Year. Taj Mahal's birth name is Henry St. Clair Fredericks. He is now 82 years old. Preceding Taj Mahal, we heard the song Blacklist by Kenny Blues Boss Wayne from his 2024 album Ooh Yeah on Stony Plain Records. And Kenny Blues Boss Wayne, a Canadian piano player and singer. Just won the Living Blues Award for Most Outstanding Keyboard Musician of the Year. Before Kenny Blues Boss Wayne, we heard Maria Muldaur with Organ Grinder Blues from her 2025 album on Nola Blue Records called 1 Hour Mama, The Blues of Victoria Spivey. And Maria Muldaur, who is now, I think, 83 or maybe 84 years old, won the Living Blues Magazine's award as Comeback Artist of the Year. And we started today's show with the song Young Ways from the 2025 album Young Fashioned Ways on Deep Rush Records. And that album is featuring Kenny Wayne Shepherd and Bobby Rush. Bobby Rush is now 91 years old. He is still touring, and he just won the Living Blues Magazine Award as Best Live Performer of the Year.
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1: Well, again, today's theme is award winners from Living Blues Magazine, but if you have a request, as long as it's blues, I will try to honor it. The phone number is 805-893-2424. And here's something by the Male Blues Artist of the Year, John Primer.

was John Primer, the Living Blues Magazine's Male Blues Artist of the Year Award winner. And he was just covering that classic blues song, Little by Little, from John Primer's recent album, just a couple months old, on Blues House Productions, called John Primer and Friends Tribute to Teresa's Lounge, a now defunct venue in Chicago. And a big hello to regular listener and blues lover Amy M., who just called in. She's a big admirer of Taj Mahal, but said that she doesn't recall ever hearing that Taj Mahal song I played a few minutes ago called Oh Mama, Don't You Know. Well, Amy, now you've heard it. This is Views of the Blues. If you have a comment, suggestion, or request, the phone number is 805-893-2424. Here's Vanessa Collier doing a really good version of a song made more familiar by Bonnie

listening to Views of the Blues on KCSB-FM in Santa Barbara. The call-in number is 805-893-2424. I'm going to agree with the title of this next song, The Blues Never Die.

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When you're in trouble,

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was that you were listening to, huh? Would you like me to tell you? Well, that was an up-and-coming young blues man named Sean McDonald, and he put out an album last year on the Little Village Foundation label, which is based near Santa Barbara up in the San Ynez Valley. The name of Sean McDonald's album is Have Mercy. The name of the song we heard was Killing Me, and Sean McDonald just won the Living Blues Magazine's Critics Poll as Artist Deserving More Attention. Preceding Sean McDonald, we heard Marsha Ball with her version of the song made famous by Etta James, I'd Rather Go Blind, and that is from Marsha Ball's 1983 vinyl album on Rounder Records called Soulful Dress. And Marsha Ball just won the Living Blues Reader's Poll as Keyboard Artist of the Year. Sadly, she now has amyotrophic lateral sclerosis, commonly known as ALS or Lou Gehrig disease, and Marsha Ball no longer can perform. Before Marsha Ball, the band GA20 with the song The Blues Never Die from their brand new album on New West Records called Blues Now. And of course, the singing done by Charlie Musselwhite, the harmonica maestro, who just won the Living Blues designation as Harmonica Player of the Year. And before that, Vanessa Collier with her version of the song Love Me Like a Man, the song made famous by Bonnie Raitt. And that is from Vanessa Collier's 2018 album Honey Up. And Vanessa Collier just won the Living Blues Magazine Award as Most Outstanding Horn Player of the Year. And before Vanessa Collier, John Primer and Friends, Little by Little. And John Primer just won the Living Blues Award as Male Blues Artist of the Year. Well, let me remind you, you are listening to KCSB-FM in Santa Barbara on the internet at kcsb.org. And on the regional FM radio dial at 91.9. I'm Sunnyland Steve, here with you every Monday afternoon from 1 to 5 p.m., bringing you blues, music that comes from the heart, expresses soul, and hits us right in the gut. And today I'm presenting songs by recently announced winners of the Living Blues Magazine's Best of the Year Awards. We're going to start hour number two with Southern Avenue, the band that won the Living Blues Critics Poll as Blues Band of the Year.

Whoa, we had a glitch either with a CD or a CD player, so we're going to go instead to the Rising Stars Fife and Drum Band.

was the Rising Stars Fife and Drum Band right here on Views of the Blues. And a big hello to regular listener and blues lover Mark W., who just called in. Thank you, Mark. The call-in number is 805-893-2424. Let's try that CD again that didn't play a couple minutes ago, and we'll see what happens.

0: happened, brother.
1: Man, I know what you mean. I'm out here too.
0: And you know we're in Chicago. You know once that hawk gets a hold of you, it ain't hardly gonna let you go, brother.
1: Yeah, it's cold out here, man.
0: Man, I've been out here so long, I think the couch is my address.
1: Your address?
0: Man, she didn't even call me Billy no more. She just says, bow.

That's right. He's back in the doghouse again. And I feel sorry for him. That is the blues. And you're listening to the blues right here on Views of the Blues on KCSB FM in Santa Barbara. I'm Sonny Lynn Steve. And before I tell you what you've heard so far in hour number two of the show, I want to remind you that there is blues in downtown Santa Barbara this evening at the Red Piano, 519 State Street, beginning at 7:30 p.m. And this evening at the Red Piano, it is the Ventura Blues Band, Delta by the Beach, 519 State Street, starting at 7:30 p.m. at the Red Piano. This coming Saturday, August the 1st, can you believe it's August already? Not quite, but close. At any rate, this coming Saturday afternoon from 1 to 3:30 p.m. at the Carpinteria Arts Center, it's the Americana Cats. This coming Sunday at Cold Spring Tavern, I do not think Tom Ball and Kenny Sultan will be playing. They usually take off the last Sunday of the month. But on Thursday, September 24th, put it on your calendar, the next show of the Santa Barbara Blues Society will feature, all the way from Chicago, the award-winning band Nick Moss Band, with special guest harmonica ace Dennis Grunling. The Nick Moss Band with Dennis Grunling, Thursday, September 24th, in downtown Santa Barbara at the Carrillo Recreation Center. Advance tickets for that show are already selling. To find out about them and information about many more blues shows, go to the website of the Santa Barbara Blues Society, which is sbblues.org, or call them at 805-668-6884. KCSB is a media sponsor of the Santa Barbara Blues Society. Talking about some fascinating, devastating beauties now. And also, before I forget, I want to say hello to a lot of blues lovers, regular listeners, and friends. Way down in San Diego, Rosie and Barry. Way up in Oakland, California, Miriam. In Port Hueneme, Jen and Joe. In Oxnard, Lester B. In Orcutt, Michael G. In Ventura, Michael S., Terry F., and Jerry P. In San Luis Obispo, Mike R., James, and Michael I. In Santa Ynez, Patty, Lansing, Chris, John, and Ron G. In Chapala, Mexico, Laura D. In Bellingham, Washington, the professor of the blues and former programmer here at KCSB, Leo Shoemaker. In Santa Barbara, too many to mention everyone, but I will say hello to Amy M., who called in a while ago, Michael M., Dana C., whom I saw yesterday, Barry R., Mac N., Paul D., Steve W., Candace G., Michael H., Mike W., and Blind Melon. And remember, Blind Melon has a Grateful Dead show from noon to 2 p.m. every Sunday right here on KCSB. Well, let me tell you what you've heard so far in hour number two. We just finished that set with the song Dog House from the album Blues Shock that came out in 2014 on Blind Pig Records, and it was done by Billy Branch and the Sons of Blues. And that band, the Sons of Blues, just won the Living Blues Reader's Poll as Band of the Year. Billy Branch, the singer and harmonica player, is an award-winning harmonica player and also a blues educator. And the guitar on that number was done by Ronnie Baker Brooks. Preceding Billy Branch and the Sons of Blues, we heard the song Upside from the 2025 album Family on Alligator Records by Southern Avenue. And that band just won the Critics' Poll of Living Blues Magazine as Best Blues Band of the Year. And we started this hour with the Rising Stars Fife and Drum Band. The song was Sally from their 2024 album
Evolution of Fife and Drum Music, number 2, Ikhala Creek. And the singer and fife player of that band is Shardé, spelled S-H-A-R-D-E, Thomas-Mallory. And she just won the Living Blues Critics Poll Award for Other Instrumental Player of the Year. She plays the fife, and she is the granddaughter of the late Mississippi Hill Country blues man Otha, O-T-H-A, Turner. The fife, of course, was one of the instruments in the 19th century, which was a precursor of blues music, and the fife was derived from West African instruments. Well, as you probably have figured out, today I am featuring songs by performers who just won awards from Living Blues magazine as Best of the Year. Next up, Shamika Copeland. But if you have a request, even though it doesn't fit today's theme, as long as it's blues, I will try to play it. The phone number is 805-893-2424. Here's Shamika Copeland.

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1: And I do thank you sincerely, Doug McLeod, who is a multiple award-winning acoustic blues man, fantastic guitarist, really good singer and songwriter, and very, very nice person. This is indeed Views of the Blues, and I am indeed Sunnyland Steve. And until the beginning of October, I will be with you for 4 hours every Monday afternoon from 1 to 5 p.m. Pacific Time. Let me remind you that if you are listening live today, it is Monday, July 27th, and this show will be re-aired around midnight on Wednesday evening, as it will be every week. Come October, schedule will be different on this station, but I almost certainly will be back on Monday afternoons. And let me also remind you that you may see today's playlist with my comments about the performers and the songs if you go to our website, which is kcsb.org, then click on radio, then schedule, and then this show. And you would find out that we just finished that set with the great Mavis Staples. The song she did was Ain't No Better Than You, and that is from her 2004 album Have a Little Faith on Alligator Records. And Mavis Staples just was the Critics' Poll, a winner of Living Blues Magazine as Most Outstanding Blues Singer of the Year. Before Mavis Staples, we heard the song Crosses by Christone Kingfish Ingram from his 2025 album Hard Road on his own Red Zero Records label. And Christone Kingfish Ingram, who is now, I think, just 25 or maybe 26 years old, is the winner of this year's Living Blues Critics Poll and Readers Poll as most outstanding blues guitarist of the year. I should mention, by the way, that I don't typically agree with at least some of these awards. I think there are musicians who are more deserving of them, but number one, taste is a personal matter, and number two, featuring competition between musicians is kind of arbitrary and artificial anyway. Music is to be revered, appreciated, and shared by all of us. It's not a competition. It's a cultural gem. At any rate, before Christone Kingfish Ingram, we heard Shamika Copeland. The song was Clotilda's on Fire, a song about the slavery era. And it is from Shamika Copeland's 2020 album, Uncivil War, on Alligator Records. And Shamika Copeland, who is the daughter of the late Texas guitarist Johnny Copeland, just won the Critics and Readers polls as Female Blues Artist of the Year from Living Blues Magazine. Well, we've got about 15 minutes to go in hour number two, with two more full hours of Views of the Blues to follow. If you have a comment, request, or suggestion, you're welcome to call me at 805-893-2424. Here's Bob Stroger with the Headcutters.

listening to Views of the Blues on KCSB FM in Santa Barbara. I had a request for some Stevie Ray Vaughan, which we're going to hear right after the top of the hour. We're going to finish hour number two with Bobby Rush.

0: in. Oh, Lord. Keep knocking on your door. On your door. Keep knocking on your door. And on your door. Keep knocking on your door, babe. On your door. 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
1: I keep knocking on your door. That's what he's doing. And I hope he gets in at some point. I mean, that would be very frustrating, huh? That would give anybody the blues. That, of course, was Bobby Rush, who would now, by my count, is 91 years old. I could be off by a year or two. And he's famous from the black, the African-American Chitlin circuit of nightclubs and performing venues, but one of the major blues crossover artists as well. Really great entertainer and singer. Bobby Rush is also a very good guitarist and harmonica player. And from his 2007 album, Raw, R-A-W, on his own Deep Rush label, we heard Bobby Rush doing Knockin' at Your Door. Again, a reminder that today I'm playing songs by blues performers who were just given awards of the year by Living Blues magazine. And Bobby Rush won both their critics and readers poll as blues performer, live performer of the year. Before Bobby Rush, we heard Kenny Beady Eyes Smith and the House Bumpers with Moment of Silence from their 2019 album Drop the Hammer. Kenny Beady Eyes Smith is the son of the late drummer and harmonica player Willie Big Eyes Smith, and Kenny Smith just won the Living Blues Critics Poll as Drummer of the Year. And before Kenny and his band, the House Bumpers, we heard Bob Stroger and the Headhunters with Golden Tailed Bird from their 2025 album, Bob Is Back, on Delmark Records. Bob Stroger is a famed bass player based in Chicago. He is now 95 years old, and he won the Living Blues Magazine Critics Poll as Bass Player of the Year and the Living Blues Magazine Readers Poll as Male Blues Artist of the Year.
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1: And where did you hear all that? 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The show is Views of the Blues, here with you every Monday afternoon from 1 to 5 p.m. Pacific Time. I'm Sunnyland Steve. Today is Monday, July 27th, 2026. And remember, this show will be re-aired at midnight on Wednesday evening, as happens every week. Well, we have 2 full hours to go. Today's theme is songs by performers who just won Living Blues Magazine Awards. But I'm going to just depart from that theme for a few minutes because I had a request from Mark W. for some Stevie Ray Vaughan. So here is Stevie Ray Vaughan with the late Johnny Copeland, live from Montreux, 1985, Tin Pan Alley. If you have a request, 805-893-2424.

Well, I want to thank you, Mark W., for requesting some Stevie Ray Vaughan. And that's what we just heard. Stevie Ray Vaughan live at Montreux, 1985, accompanied by the late Texas guitarist Johnny Copeland. The name of the song was Tin Pan Alley from the 2001 Stevie Ray Vaughan album Live at Montreux, 1985, on Sony Records. You heard it right here on Views of the Blues. I'm Sonny Lynn Steve, and during the summer quarter, I'm here with you every Monday afternoon from 1 to 5 p.m. Pacific Time, playing you the blues, music I love and that you request. And again, I want to remind you that there is live blues this evening in downtown Santa Barbara at the Red Piano, which is located at 519 State Street. The music starts there at 7:30 p.m. And this evening at the Red Piano, it is the Ventura County Blues Band Delta by the Beach. This coming Saturday, which is August 1st, there will be music at the Carpinteria Arts Center from 1 to 3:30 p.m. And the purveyors of the music will be the Americana Cats. And on Thursday, September 24th, the next Santa Barbara Blues Society show will occur. It will take place in the evening at the Carrillo Recreation Center in downtown Santa Barbara. Who are the performers? The award-winning Nick Moss Band with harmonica ace Dennis Grunling. They're coming all the way from Chicago to play for us in Santa Barbara. That is on Thursday, September 24th. Advance tickets for that show are already on sale. To find out about them and many other blues shows, go to the Santa Barbara Blues Society website, which is sbblues.org. KCSB is a media supporter of the Santa Barbara Blues Society. Telephone lines are down. Well, on today's show, I am playing songs by performers who just were announced as winners of Best of the Year awards given by Living Blues Magazine, the oldest existing national blues magazine. Next up, Maria Muldaur. If you have a blues request, even if it doesn't fit today's theme, give me a call and I'll try to play it for you. 805-893-2424. Here's Maria Muldaur.

0: Man, that monkey gotta be crazy. How old's he? He's about 92 years old now, eh? Think he's 27 years old. Nah, I guess he learned his lesson. Nah, he just barely made it. You don't call him crazy for nothing, see? I think he learned his lesson.
1: 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I'm Sonny Lent Steve. The call-in number is 805-893-2424. Amy M., here's some more Taj Mahal for you.

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And Laurie Morvan is a very good guitarist, band leader, singer, and songwriter from Orange County, California. And I don't think her band has played in Santa Barbara for years, if ever. We have to rectify that situation. But thank you for the promotion, Laurie Morvan, who used to be a mathematics teacher in public schools before she devoted her life to playing the blues. This is Views of the Blues, and today on the 4-hour show from 1 to 5 p.m., I am playing songs by performers who just won awards from Living Blues Magazine, the oldest existing United States blues magazine. They give awards annually, both a critics' poll and a readers' poll. We just finished that set with Taj Mahal, who just won the readers' poll of Living Blues Magazine as the best singer of the year. And we heard the song Leavin' Truck from the 2000 album Shoutin' in Key by Taj Mahal and the Phantom Blues Band. Before that song, we heard That Crazy Monkey by Kenny Blues Boss Wayne from his 2024 album Ooh Yeah. And Kenny Blues Boss Wayne just won the Critics Award, I think it was. Yeah, Critics Award from Living Blues Magazine as Best Keyboard Player of the Year. Before Kenny Blues Boss Wayne, we heard My Handy Man by Maria Muldaur from her 2025 album 1 Hour Mama, The Blues of Victoria Spivey. And Maria Muldaur just won the Living Blues Award for Comeback Artist of the Year. And before that, we departed from today's theme to hear a request by Mark W., Stevie Ray Vaughan with Johnny Copeland, Tin Pan Alley, from the Stevie Ray Vaughan album Live in Montreux, 1985. Well, we have an hour and a half to go on today's show.

But if you have a request, phone it in, 805-253-3091. 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

That was Percolatin' by the award-winning saxophonist Vanessa Collier, right here on Views of the Blues on KCSB-FM in Santa Barbara. I'm Sunnyland Steve. 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Here's the band GA20 with the great harmonica player Charlie Musselwhite.

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0: The name of that song was Soul on Fire, and it is from the 1983 vinyl album on Rounder Records called Soulful Dress. And the artist Marcia Ball, who was born in Louisiana, has lived in Austin, Texas for decades. I think she still lives there. She was just the Reader's Poll winner of the Living Blues Magazine Award as Keyboard Player of the Year. And sadly, Marcia Ball, who is now in her middle 70s, is suffering from ALS, amyotrophic lateral sclerosis, commonly known as Lou Gehrig disease, and she is unable to perform any longer. We wish you the best, Marcia Ball. Preceding Marcia Ball, we heard GA20, a band of a trio, accompanied by the great harmonica player Charlie Musselwhite, and from their brand new album, Blues Now, on the New West Records label, we heard the instrumental Cristo Redentor, and that is an instrumental that Charlie Musselwhite has recorded on a number of albums. A beautiful instrumental, and of course Charlie Musselwhite just gets terrific tone out of the harmonica. And Charlie Musselwhite just won the Living Blues Harmonica Player of the Year award in both the critics and readers polls. Before Charlie Musselwhite and GA20, we heard the saxophonist Vanessa Collier, who just won the Living Blues Magazine Award as Horn Player of the Year, from her 2018 album, Honey Up, on Phoenix Fire Records. We heard Vanessa Collier and her band doing Percolatin'. Preceding that, John Primer with The Blues is King from his brand new album on Blues House Productions. The name of the album is John Primer and Friends, Tribute to Teresa's Lounge, and that was a long-lived blues club in Chicago, which has been defunct for a number of years now. And John Primer just won the Living Blues Guitarist. Is that right? Let me check it out. No, he won the Critics and Readers polls of Living Blues Magazine as the most outstanding blues guitarist of the year. Before embarking on his solo career, John Primer, who was born in Mississippi, played in the bands of Chicago blues greats Willie Dixon, Muddy Waters, and Magic Slim. The show you are listening to is Views of the Blues. I'm Sonny Lynn Steve. I'm with you every Monday afternoon from 1 to 5 p.m. Pacific Time. Today is Monday, July 27th, 2026. This show will be re-aired around midnight this coming Wednesday, as happens every week. And it's being re-aired on KCSB-FM in Santa Barbara, which is on the FM radio dial at 91.9 and on the internet at kcsb.org. And remember, at that website, you may see today's playlist with information about the songs and the performers. 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Well, I just love you. Well, we have another full hour to go. 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We're going to start hour number 4 with Sean McDonald. Don't Let the Devil Ride.
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I'm Sunnyland Steve. On today's four-hour show from 1 to 5 p.m., I am featuring songs by performers who were just announced as winners of Best of the Year by Living Blues Magazine, the oldest national U.S. blues magazine. 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Here's Southern Avenue with Rum Boogie.

hope that got you moving a little bit, huh? You heard it right here on Views of the Blues. The name of that song was Rum Boogie from the 2025 album Family on Alligator Records. And the band is Southern Avenue, that just won the award from Living Blues Magazine as Best Blues Band of the Year. Preceding Southern Avenue, we heard Rising Stars Fife and Drum Band with the song Chevrolet from their 2024 self-produced album called Evolution of Fife and Drum Music Number 2, Hickhalla Creek. And the fife was one of the instruments adapted from West African instruments that was brought to the United States and became a popular instrument in indigenous, well, I don't know if I should call it indigenous, but in African American music in the 19th century into the early 20th century. And the person in that band who plays fife as well as singing is Shardé, S-H-A-R-D-E, Thomas-Mallory. And she just won the Living Blues Magazine Award as Other Instrumentalist of the Year, Fife. And she is the granddaughter of the Mississippi Hill Country blues man, Otha, O-T-H-A, Turner. And before Rising Stars Fife and Drum Band, we heard Sean McDonald, S-E-A-N, McDonald. The song was Don't Let the Devil Ride from his 2025 album, Have Mercy, on the Little Village Foundation label. Little Village is a label that was founded a little more than 10 years ago by Jim Pugh, P-U-G-H, outstanding keyboard player. He played for many years with Robert Cray's band, and before that with Etta James. And Little Village Foundation is a nonprofit music label, and all the proceeds for sales of albums by their performers go directly to the artists, not to the label. Let's hear it for Little Village Foundation. And Sean McDonald just won the Living Blues Magazine Award as artist most deserving of more attention. Well, one more reminder that there's Blues Downtown tonight in Santa Barbara at the Red Piano, 519 State Street, beginning at 7:30 p.m. And tonight it is the Ventura Blues Band, Delta by the Beach, Red Piano, 519 State Street. This coming Saturday, August 1st, from 1 to 3:30 p.m. at the Carpinteria Arts Center, it is the Americana Cats. And coming on Thursday, September 24th, the next Santa Barbara Blues Society show, coming all the way from Chicago, the award-winning band, the Nick Moss Band, with Dennis Grunling providing expert harmonica. That's the Nick Moss Band, Thursday, September 24th, at the Carrillo Recreation Center in downtown Santa Barbara. Advance tickets for that show are already on sale, and you can find out about them and details about many blues shows in the area if you go to the website of the Santa Barbara Blues Society, which is sbblues.org. KCSB is a media sponsor of the Santa Barbara Blues Society. Well, we have about 40 minutes to go in today's show, and news will follow that. I will be back next Monday from 1 to 5 p.m. And if you have a request for next Monday, leave a message at 805-253-3091. As long as it's blues, I'll try to play it for you. If you want to squeeze in a request in today's last 40 minutes, the phone number is 805-893-2424. Here's Billy Branch with the Sons of Blues. Unfortunately, the title of this song is all too appropriate, Crazy Mixed Up World.

Money Makes You Ugly by Shamika Copeland, right here on Views of the Blues, with lead guitar by Christone Kingfish Ingram. We're going to hear something by Kingfish right after that. And I want to remind you, we have about a half hour left in today's show. If you want to give a call, then get a request in before the show ends, 805-893-2424. This is KCSB-FM in Santa Barbara. I'm Sunnyland Steve, and this is Christone Kingfish Ingram.

You are listening to Views of the Blues on KCSB-FM in Santa Barbara. I'm Sonny Lynn Steve, and that was Christone Kingfish Ingram with Clearly from his 2025 album on his own Red Zero Records label. And the name of that album is Hard Road. And Christone Kingfish Ingram just won the Living Blues Magazine Award from both their critics and readers polls as best guitarist of the year in the blues genre. He also played lead guitar on the preceding song, which was called Money Makes You Ugly, from Shamika Copeland's 2020 album, Uncivil War. And Shamika Copeland won the Living Blues Award as, I think, Singer of the Year. And Shamika Copeland, by the time she was in her mid-teens, was singing in the band of her father, Texas blues guitarist Johnny Copeland. And many contemporary blues aficionados consider that Shamika Copeland has inherited the title Queen of the Blues from the late Coco Taylor. And before Shamika Copeland, we heard Billy Branch and the Sons of Blues, Crazy Mixed Up World, from their 2014 album, Blues Shock, on the Blind Pig Records label. And the Billy Branch and the Sons of Blues just won a Living Blues Magazine Award in the critics poll as best blues

F. and Michael S. In San Luis Obispo, Mike R., James S. and Michael I. In Santa Ynez, Chris, John, Ron G., Lansing, and Patty. In Chapala, Mexico, Laura D. In Bellingham, Washington, Leo Shoemaker, the professor of the blues and former blues programmer on KCSB. And in Santa Barbara, there are so many. I'm not going to mention names today. I'll just say thank you all for listening. Next up, Mavis Staples.

0: was Kenny Beady Eyes Smith and the House Bumpers with Hey Daddy from their 2019 album Drop the Hammer. And Kenny Beady Eyes Smith is the winner of the Living Blues Magazine Award for this year as Drummer of the Year. Before him, we heard Bob Stroger and the Headcutters with Bob Is Back in Town from the 2025 album Bob Is Back. Bob Stroger is a 95-year-old bass guitar player who just won the Living Blues Magazine Award as Bass Player of the Year and Male Blues Performer of the Year. Before that, Mavis Staples, Singer of the Year with Pop's Recipe from her 2004 album Have a Little Faith. We have time for two more tracks before news comes on. Again, if you have a request for next week's show, leave a message at 805-253-3091. Amy, are you there? Here's another Taj Mahal.
1: Please welcome Taj Mahal and the Phantom Blues Band.

that's some pretty fine saxophone playing, isn't it? What you're listening to is Honky Tonk from the album Shoutin' in Key that came out in 2000 on Can Do Records by Taj Mahal and the Phantom Blues Band, and the saxophone by Joe Sublett. And Taj Mahal won the Living Blues Magazine Award just given last week for Best Blues Singer of the Year. I'm Sonny Len Steve. The show is Views of the Blues. I will be back from 1 to 5 p.m. next Monday afternoon with more blues that I love and that you request. Thanks for the calls today. We're going to end with Marcia Ball, My Mind's Made Up.